0: Yeah, I mean, and now speaking of ghosts and shadows and these notes that do not exist, I think this is also a big part. Maybe this is unconsciously why I was drawn to this personally, because that has been a huge topic in the way I approach music, in the sense of it's kind of impressionism, in the sense of I believe in this masking veil over something. The idea is there, it's there, but it's never said completely, and it's like not saying everything and keeping but intentionally also keeping a veil over things, and not by blurring it, by actually relying on the elements of the tracks themselves. So it's, for me, it's important that actually things do interact, but interact in the sense of they would mask each other, continue each other's sentences, or even spectral presence, spectral in terms of frequencies, not to create this organic thing that's moving. You could hear something and then something comes on top of it, and then it kind of continues that sentence, but you kind of lost the idea of the first one, but you didn't really lose it, and you can actually imagine it. I know it's there, it exists, but it's this search of, because I come from electronic music initially, and it's this search of moving bodies, of moving organic elements, basically, that brings me there. But also on the topic of ghost notes and what's there inside of a track that we can imagine, that insinuates, actually, a sound would insinuate something, and you could imagine it and start building on it while making the music, not just as a listener, as someone who's making music. I remember there's this track from my album, from the last album, Wind Again. If
1: can
0: I can
1: mute just
0: thank please,
1: you.
0: Yeah. And I remember we were just talking while making the album, and we listened to these drums I was making. So we were listening to these drums I was making, and I was telling Abed, I can hear this melody inside of it. I can hear Bayat inside.
2: Yeah,
0: of it.
2: A very like classical Arabic maqam mode called Bayati.
0: And I think it's because of different factors. One of them is that these initially are electronic drums, completely electronic. And there's, I think, the aspect of resonance, which is one of my favorite topics. That kind of started insinuating this melody, and we both heard it and was like, okay, I'm not crazy, you're not crazy, hopefully. We're just, yeah, so I'm gonna just play just the drums maybe.

then the rest of the elements come in. Then I would say that. Okay, so I'm gonna solo stuff. Sorry about the. I'm gonna solo some stuff. Yeah, and then Abed actually plays that kind of melody, that that line, and it's really a line. Like, you do Arabic music, Oriental music, in general, and it's. No, this is how Abed does the music, but then he plays this. Yeah. These, I think, the whole idea of this came in from that drum thing, because inside of it was all of these, and it's like an insinuation of what the music is. It's kind of informative, and you just listen to it, just give it some time, and just let it play. And then if there's enough movement in it, there's everything just comes out of it. And if I just unsolo everything.

0: And then, yeah, obviously this track works also because of the contribution of two of my good friends and also musicians. One of them is actually playing with us this album tomorrow, who's Julia Sabra, who's also playing with Maisa, who's here. And then my friend Fadi Tabal, who's first of all, and then we'll get to Fadi actually, and Tune for Studio, which is important. He's a dear friend, but also someone who's important to all of this existing actually. Anyway, so from that topic. So this was, this was just to actually talk about this insinuation of what could exist in sound already, and how I'm dealing with this, be it imprecision or the harmony aspect in this music. Another way that I would, okay, we're gonna go. I needed to ask actually. Okay, maybe we just.
1: We need to choose one.
0: We need to pick actually. Final there's a lot
1: pitch.
0: Of things we wanted to add, but yeah. Okay.
1: I think it's.
0: Can I go quickly on the four?
1: Yeah, go ahead. Yeah.
0: Okay, so another thing we did on the, we have another project called Bethlehem. And Bethlehem is with Lawrence Samour, who's the head of the Choir of Nativity in Bethlehem in Palestine. And it deals with the Orthodox church tradition, basically. And we're putting out an album, actually, of this project by
1: fall.
0: Between September and November. Yeah. But anyway, one of the ways that, and it, which exists also on this album, on Wind Again, is actually dealing with basically trying to summon an instrument by playing one with the technique of that we invent, or the technique of a third instrument. And we wanted to have a anun, which is this string instrument that you play by strumming. And the way we did it is actually we played on four hands on that.
1: On a buzo. Yeah.
0: And this is something that we actually, that's also on White Dust, but with a guitar, not with a buzo. And then we'd like to actually, yeah, should we listen to this and or listen to interludes?
1: Interlude?
0: Yeah. Okay. Actually, maybe there's a lot to talk about. We go into identity, we go into, and these are really concerns basically that we try to deal with, but I think it's better if we stop talking and actually listen to a track we'd really like to share with you. And it's part of this project we did together with Lawrence called Bethlehem. The track is an interlude from a 20-minute piece, which is side A of the album. And it's this one is me and Abed. Lawrence is not on it, but we'd like to share it with you.
1: And it kind of summons the whole discussion about putting elements that normally don't work together, but following our instinct and having faith is that, and if we are really just following and respecting the work, things do give results at the end.
0: Yes. It's at my Amazon, my computer, actually. Yeah.

0: Thank you.
1: Thank you.
0: Thanks for listening to us.
2: Thank you.
3: Thank you, Sarah.
4: So tomorrow at 1 a.m. in the morning at the Lutherse Kerk, Sari and Abed will perform. And also, I guess if you want to discuss more after, you can,
0: Yes. Exactly.
4: Yeah.
0: And tomorrow,
4: yeah. I announce the concert. And we will continue soon with Maisa Jalat. So please, like, get one ray of sun and then be back.

0: Welcome back.
1: Hello.
0: Hello. Welcome back to Feed Me Your Ears. It is Tuesday, the 2nd of June at 4 p.m., and you're tuned into Tara and
1: Lola.
0: Jackie's not with us today in person, but we are listening now to some field recordings that Jackie made over the past 2 weeks of things that Jackie has been doing. They're all very sweetly named For Tara.
1: For Tara.
0: And then a one or two word description of what is happening. Here's a second one.
2: Actually.

0: Got a quick call there and
1: that was my best friend wanting to talk about some matters of the heart.
0: Some matters of the heart.
1: I told her I would call her this afternoon sometime, but I don't think she wants to talk about this on live radio.
0: Maybe tell her to listen in and see if these soothing sounds of the water.
1: I will send her a link now,
0: relax. Because, you know, when I go swimming, all matters of the heart are settled.
2: Yeah, actually.
0: Oh, that's Jackie. Hi, Jackie.
1: There's some more water. Here's another water sound from Jackie.
3: Feed me your ears.

0: They're trying to say something to me.
1: Follow me.
0: I think they're talking about that one thrift shop that I didn't walk into, even though in the window I saw that fantastic new pair of flared trousers I've been wanting for the past 5 years. The winds are telling me to go back.
1: This is an advertisement.
0: I must go back.
1: This is an advertisement.
0: But I don't remember where it was. Winds, can you remind me?
1: Oh, shh. Follow the yellow brick road. Shh. Follow the yellow brick road.
0: Which yellow brick road? The money is not laid down in front of me.
1: Follow the money. Follow the money. Follow the money. Follow the money. Follow the money. Follow the money.
0: Or perhaps it's just the paper trail. Perhaps if I look back through my own movements in the databases of Google Maps, I will be able to find each and every single thrift shop I've ever walked past and systematic.
1: Follow
0: I could create an
1: money.
0: Excel sheet in which I systematically go from one thrift shop to the next.
2: Where does money come?
0: And hopefully
2: where does
0: they
2: money
0: would
2: go?
0: Be in the same country, because it would be really money. Difficult if I also had to go visit my friends in Leipzig, because that's quite expensive.
2: Why?
0: But would it be worth it for this one pair?

This is Feed Me Your Ears. Today we're going to be listening to lots and lots and lots of field recordings. Not all of them are done in a field. You'll see that by the kinds of sounds you're going to be listening to. And at the same time, we're going to be talking about very important matters at hand. This is Feed Me Your Ears. You might hear Tara struggling in the background there. The thing is, if Tara doesn't click fast enough, Tara will be eaten.

0: Excuse me, sir. I believe you will find you have not replied to all of the questions in my previous email.
1: Excuse me?
0: I believe you have not replied.
1: I think if you check back three emails ago...
0: We have six other people CC'd in this email chain.
1: Who might they be? Because looking back...
0: I've CC'd Julian.
1: Julian, yes, I see Julian.
0: Yes, and Julian also has not been able to reply to my questions.
1: I think you might have just... have you checked your spam folder?
0: Oh, no, I haven't. Give me 1 second. Let me just check. No, indeed, it is also not in my spam folder.
1: Ah, shame. Maybe have you deleted my response by chance?
0: Now, why would you insinuate that I would do such a thing?
1: I do not insinuate that you do such a thing.
0: I'm not insinuating.
1: I'm just telling you that you probably threw away
0: as an email chain with you.
1: With me and Julian, and it seems, well, have you called Julian? Because maybe he has the right reply.
0: Give me 1 second. Julian?
1: Yes?
0: Julian, have you deleted an email chain with me?
1: What email are we talking about?
0: I've been asking you some questions about that event on the 17th of November.
1: 17th of November is a very long time ago. It's June.
0: Next year.
1: Next year is a very long time in the future. Probably I didn't reply because it's very far in the future.
0: No, but I think you will find that we need to apply for funding in order for us to get funding.
1: Yes,
0: funding.
1: Nothing
0: Julian.
1: Fun about funding, you know what they say.
0: It's in the word.
1: It is in the word. A ding means thing. So the ting is...
0: Julian, can we get back to the point, actually? I was asking you about my questions.
1: Funding's not very fun at all.
0: I'm asking about the performance on the 16th of November, and you have not responded to my questions.
1: Yes.
0: Have you been able to arrange a bouncy castle?
1: I think it was the 17th, bouncy castle.
0: Yes, we needed a bouncy castle.
1: Let me just have a quick look at my computer. Bouncy castle. Yes. I ordered it. Maybe a week ago. Should be there. Should be there immediately.
0: All right.
1: At the location.
0: That's
1: it's a size issue. We're gonna get a deflated, I reckon.
0: Oh, that's all right. We have enough space for the deflated one. Yes, it is only.
1: Okay.
0: Do they deliver it with pump or without pump?
1: I believe we have to do it manually.
0: Do you have... Okay, you better start your breathwork training.
1: Yes. I've been taking a lot of cold showers.
0: I will CC everyone in an email with a video description of a breathwork exercise.
1: Oh, fantastic.
0: That we will be all doing. I actually...
1: What's the guy who jumps into the cold?
0: Vim.
1: Vim Hof. Wow. Yes. Very good. I've been following actually his exercises, and he's doing great work. My body temperature is now at 38.5, for example. It's really good. It's really good.
0: Have you been able to eradicate E. coli from your system by breathing?
1: Yes. So far, no issue with E. coli. That's good. I see. I'm just checking the emails, and I'm seeing that there's one person that never replied, huh?
0: Oh, who dare?
1: Lola Swindles. Lola Swindles,
0: Lola,
1: yeah.
0: I'm sorry, but Lola really has had a lot on her plate.
1: That's true. But I don't know if, what's that gonna be about the funding, you know? I mean, after all, I bought the castle already.
0: It's on my money right now. You would like to be reimbursed?
1: Yes, I would like to be reimbursed. By the way, I can't make it on the 17th.
0: You have been told. 3 months.
1: Yes, I'm really sorry.
0: Are you actually sorry, though?
1: I am not sorry. I'm not sorry. And it's just, I have a really important thing coming up. It's around the time of I'm going through a tunnel. Sorry.
2: I'm in a train. I'm going through a tunnel.
1: The whole thing has been weird, actually. I'm sorry, I'm going through a tunnel. Wait, the train is going off into the sky. Oh, wow, we're now in the sky.
0: Julian.
1: I'm gonna have to hang up.
0: Hey, where you are up there, would you happen to hear quite a lot of birds?
2: Birds? Oh, yeah. There's a lot of birds.

0: Julian, are you still there? I'm hearing quite a lot of commotion.
1: Yes.
0: Julian?
1: Yes, Tara.
0: Julian, you really sound like you're floating somewhere quite far.
1: Tara.
0: You're scaring me right now, Julian. Hello?
1: I'm above the clouds, Tara.
0: I can hear that, Julian.
1: That's beautiful out here.
0: What can you see from
1: it? It's I can see everything.
0: Can you see me, Julian?
1: No, Tara, sorry, I can't really, I'm really far, I'm really high up, and,
0: So everything is a...
1: That's quite far away.
0: Okay, it's a relative concept, everything.
1: Yeah, like, you get it, don't ruin the magic.
0: When you see everything, you can't see one thing anymore because you understand the complete totality of the existence of the universe.
1: Yeah, from your perspective, that might seem that way, yes. It's just really crazy because the train literally just flew up in the air.
0: So you're still in the train?
1: Yeah, I'm not alone.
0: How beautiful.
1: Yeah. But, there's a lot of birds here, Tara.
0: Could you count them, Julia?
1: Yes, I can.
0: Is there more than 20?
1: Still counting, Tara.
0: Are there more than 40, Julian? Can you count out loud so I can keep up with it?
1: Oh. 41.
0: More than 40.
1: 42. 43.
0: 44. I'm losing.

0: still related.
1: Divine.
0: Divinal. It's divinal.
1: Is it just me, or...
0: I'm gonna start my breath work now.

Look at that. What you just up there.

0: Yes, Julian has left. We were on the phone and he suddenly just stopped talking. He disappeared. He went into his breath work and suddenly I heard some rhythmic chanting and he was gone.
1: So about the email.
0: Oh my gosh. Julian.
1: No, I'm not Julian.
0: Oh, sorry. For a second, I just confused your voice. I've just been on the phone.
1: Yeah, they're
0: you see,
1: very
0: I've been
1: similar.
0: On the phone with Julian for a while now, and I've been trying to. Wow.
1: yeah, you were gone for quite a bit there on the phone call, and I just wanted to tell you that we got a really huge bill for a blow up castle.
0: Oh.
1: I think Julian must have made a mistake with the order, and we bought he bought about 20 blow-up castles.
0: Oh,
1: and,
0: gosh.
1: Apparently they're coming inflated.
0: No.
1: And that kind of...
0: Oh, this is a productionist's nightmare.
1: And they're non-refundable, I saw, because the air's already in there.
0: So we're paying for air?
1: You'll be surprised to find out how much of the cost is actually the air inside the blow-up castle.
0: Is this because some specific person blew them up? Or is
1: I don't know what kind of... It's a kind of a branded air special that makes it proper nice for jumping.
0: Where's it from?
1: I mean, I could follow the money if you want me to.
0: Because it...
1: Should
0: it,
1: we
0: it
1: follow
0: be,
1: the money?
0: Let's follow the
1: let's
0: money.
1: Let's follow the money. Let's follow the money. I think if we listen to the winds, we'll find out a little bit.

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1: Follow the money.
2: You must follow the money.
3: Follow the money.
1: Follow it.
3: Follow the money. Hey, so I've been looking for how to get this.
4: I've been trying to find where has the air.
3: Where
4: has the air

0: The air comes from somewhere far from here.
1: You will find the air has come from the tip tops of a higher mountain.
0: That's an air pump talking to me. Wait. I think the air comes from the mountains in the north of Bangladesh. I'm gonna have to report this.
2: Did you find the money?
0: I didn't find our money, but I did find the air comes from the north mountains of... forgot, to be honest.
2: But it was...
0: Yeah.
2: We were looking for the money, not for the location of the air, though, right?
0: Wait, because we no, need our I think money we back. Were you following... Had, like, well, the you, money, it's non-refundable.
2: You said that you were looking for the way that we could maybe get our money back off these... How many blow-up castles?
0: Yeah, we got 20.
2: 20 block.
0: Which, you know, by the way, did Julian tell you that... He was actually not available for the 17th of November.
2: Yes, he had just told me that before he disappeared.
0: He did tell you that.
2: Yes. He was otherwise preoccupied. He was talking
0: preoccupied.
2: About birds.
0: He was talking about birds.
2: Yeah. No, about
0: yeah,
2: birds.
0: Sounds like Julian. He's probably doing his breath work a bit too intensely again. But the thing that I wanted to tell you about the Bangladesh situation and the air is probably, it makes me kind of question the company we even got this from.
2: Why
0: would they get the air over there? I thought we'd do local.
2: You think that they are
0: local air?
2: Do
0: we
2: you
0: have
2: think
0: air
2: really taking the air from Bangladesh?
0: We have air in Europe.
2: We do have European air.
0: We
2: are in fact currently broadcasting over European air.
0: Over the air. Okay. We're on air.
2: We're on.
0: Are we on air?
2: On air. I quite feel like I'm seated quite neatly on the ground. Actually, what is your name? Because you're not Julian. You just suddenly picked up the phone.
0: My name's... Yeah.
2: Ah.
0: Yeah.
2: Okay, nice to meet you.
0: And,
2: We've been needing to talk, actually, about the money trails and potential appropriation of Bangladeshi air, North Bangladeshi air.
0: Yeah, and the thing is, the thing with the funding, if we're going to apply for the funding, it has a certain criteria with the funding, right? And the one,
2: yes.
0: I think, I had a quick look. Let me double check that. Yeah, it says no foreign air.
2: No foreign air.
0: And it's kind of a, it's part of a
2: we're
0: food...
2: Screwed.
0: It's a food hazard, kind of.
2: They're afraid that the particles of Bangladeshi air could contaminate our food. With what, though?
0: No,
2: what?
0: No, I think people said that the air from this is quite pristine air from the mountain. You know how the government is with all these compliances and rules and regulations. I don't think there's necessarily a good reason for this. I am saying, however, if we go through with this, and we kind of have to because we bought 20 air-filled air castles, which, by the way, I didn't even talk to you about the challenge
2: Sorry,
0: of transporting.
2: I think I'm losing
0: 20...
2: you. There's something happening. There's something happening on the street. I can't quite.
0: Well, we have to talk about this. We have to talk about this. There's 20 air castles.
3: Okay.

Emojis.

0: I have just received an email from Julian.
1: Oh, yes.
0: Yes. From Julian. It says that he's going to be away for the next 6 to 8 weeks without any explanation why, where, or what he's going to be doing in those 6 to 8 weeks. And I think it's quite irresponsible behavior considering that he has just ordered 20 blow up balloons that, oh, not balloons, bouncy castles, very bouncy.
1: Yes. Well, it sounds like Julian, to be honest.
0: So he's not going to take any responsibility for this money cesspool he's left us in.
1: Nope. Knowing him, he's on his little spiritual journey way far away. And wait!
0: Wait, what? Wait.
1: I received an email from Julian.
0: What does it say?
1: What? Okay, let me read it to you.

0: Oh.
1: It's really good.

0: Dear Tara, I've been away now for about, well, in human time, we don't know. We might call it 2 weeks. In real time, well, I think you'll find time doesn't really exist. Change is, one might say, the only constant. I found myself at a monastery at a reasonable price, where I've been learning the teachings of, well, ancient wisdom. The teacher, to my surprise, is an American man. He is very wise, though. He talked an awful lot about hell, but now, he also said that it's okay. I won't go there. The city, it's manic. A lot of cars. You know, I've been looking back at that that order I did about the bouncy castles, and I have to be honest, I kind of messed up. I ordered 20 when it should have been 1, and I also saw that I did order them filled, and I gotta say, it's my bad. It's my bad, but the thing is that at some point, I'm going to make it up to you. Via the universe, in fact. Yes, my life has changed a lot since that train flew up in the air and I started breath work. Well, this one goes out to Vim. I might come back soon. It's just a matter of time, you know. For now, I'll be enjoying the sweet sounds of being far away with myself and get in touch with you know, the truer parts.
1: Julian? Julian, who are you talking to?
0: I'm recording a voice note,
1: Julian,
0: to Tara.
1: I told you that every day at this time of day we sit in silent meditation.
0: Yes, I get that. I get that.
2: People, they're pushing a bus.
0: But look, it's people. They're pushing a bus.
1: Julian, I don't care what time it is. Your monkey mind.
0: Monkey mind. Ah, I don't know. I'm really sorry. I'll put the phone away. I re-record the whole voice note because you interrupted me. It's really too long now.
1: Too long. What concept of time are you falling back on now?
0: That's my bad. I didn't mean it like
1: I thought we had discussed. I thought you said that you understood. I thought your soul was in line with my soul and really understood the deep.
0: Yes, the thing I understand, for example, like, I know, yeah, time, it's all changed, so it's not really real and stuff. For example, my voice changed. I just remembered. Actually, I sound like this. So I know that identity is pretty relative and not
1: it
0: constant and stuff.
1: Julian.
0: What now? Yep, back to my old voice. Wait, does that mean...
1: I've been just trying to get you back to your meditation. I don't want to have so long existential conversation.
0: To be honest, I'm kind of remembering my old life. And it was pretty good. Who are you?
1: Julian, my name is...
0: What am I doing here? What am I doing? I thought you were American. You made that... What? I'm going home.
1: Julian, you can't just disappear like that. You can't. Oh, he came here from the sky. I had such big hopes for this man. Now he's just decided to up and leave us again. heading back to his birds. Leaving us alone in the depths of reality while he is free. Free. Really. Free.
2: It's really interesting. I've been listening to the sounds of these birds since my friend Julian disappeared off the line. Like, it's like he left his phone on a cloud. And all I can hear is cormorants. Hundreds and hundreds. He was counting when he disappeared. He was counting. He'd gotten to 44. But he was... But...
3: Sarah!
2: What's that?
3: Sarah!
2: I must have misheard. I thought I heard a voice calling my name. Instead, I can just hear birds.
3: Tara!
2: Oh, it is my name.
3: Yeah, Tara!
2: Julian? Julian?
3: Yeah!
2: Julian! Oh my goodness, you've been...
3: Tara, come here!
2: I don't know how to get... I can hear you, yeah. And I understand that
3: come
2: you're
3: here.
2: Above me somewhere in the sky.
3: No,
2: and that there are birds flying
3: I'm
2: around
3: just,
2: you.
3: No.
2: And there's like... Julian,
3: Tara.
2: Where are you?
3: Tara!
2: Yes?
3: Turn around!
2: Wait, no, that's a car, Julian. You're jumping on a car.
3: Tara! It drives. I'm telling you, they transported 20 castles like this.
2: Wait, so they're all car-shaped, Julian?
3: Yes.
2: Wait, does that mean that I can get one that...
3: You probably didn't listen to what people wanted to explain to you about the transport of these bouncy castles.
2: It got lost in the email chain somewhere, Julian.
3: Ah, let me check their spam folder.
2: No, actually, let me just quickly check my spam folder.
3: Glad you always got your laptop wherever you are, sir.
2: Just up there in the clouds, Julian, I was listening to your bird songs and you'd gotten to 44 or something, and I can see from up here, down there, that you do indeed have 20 car-shaped bouncy castles.
3: Yes! So, it turns out... Wait, Tara, can you just come closer?
2: Just give me one second, I just need to finish. Let me just finish this email, Julian.
3: Oh,
2: I can't just
3: God,
2: drop
3: Tara.
2: My work every second that you call me, and
3: okay,
2: and suddenly
3: bouncing,
2: I have to like.
3: I'm bouncing away, bouncing away. Moink, moink.
2: Okay. Yes, Julian. Sorry, I had to come down off my cloud, back into some version of reality where my laptop makes less glitchy noises, and listen to your tale about 20 bouncy castles that somehow have been blown up with North Bangladeshi Himalayan air. Where have you been, Julian? We heard tales.
4: Look, I'll tell you. Where I've been, it doesn't matter at all. Okay?
2: What happened to your voice?
4: Well, it turns out that I got a little bit of that air inside me, too. But it's really no issue at all, because the thing about this Bangladeshi wood is it makes you much lighter, you know. I've been thinking about my weight these days, and I've been thinking also that I really wanted to be lighter, but it turns out that Bangladeshi air, at least this type, is lighter than air. It's actually helium! That makes it so... that's why they get in Bangladesh super cheap. It's also not good, like, for the hospitals and stuff. We actually need helium and sort of... anyway, I think I didn't really get the government regulations on this. It's super nice
2: down.
4: That... Okay.
2: Two, three.
4: If I breathe... No. I won't go back to that Wim Hof lifestyle. You know me. That shit made me crazy, I'll tell you. That shit made me crazy. And I'll tell you, if I take another big breath of air, then all this Bangladeshi helium air is gonna be gone. And then what? Then
2: it?
4: My travels would have been not worth it at all. I tell you, I wasn't even in Bangladesh. That's the thing. I don't even know where I was. I think I was stuck at an airport for most of the time, and I was hallucinating.
2: Julian, if you inhale all of this air,
4: yes,
2: all of the money that we have spent will have been for naught but for you to change your voice. So I would need you to stop breathing, actually.
1: At this moment. Wait. No, completely. Don't even take one
4: Tara.
1: More breath.
4: Tara.
1: Julian. I don't...
4: Tara.
1: Julian.
4: Tara, maybe you want some too.
1: Julian.
4: Tara, it's really good.
1: Julian, your voice keeps changing.
4: It's really good, Tara.
1: I'm seeing that you are getting rid of all of our financial investments.
4: Tara.
1: Just throwing it away, putting it all in your lungs. We haven't even got the funding. We didn't even get the funding. We haven't even applied for the funding yet.
4: But you know.
1: You know that they said that we're not allowed to have international air in our
4: bouncy castle. Yes, I understand, but it's not here. It's helium, Tara. Tara, if you just take a little bit, you're also going to like it a lot.
1: I'm here now.
4: Tara! Yes!
1: No, Julian, this feels really wrong. This really doesn't feel like what we're supposed to be doing.
4: Tara, it's really good. It's really good. Now imagine we have 20 castles like this. You know the thing about funding. Has the word fun
1: scared?
4: In it. Has the word fun in it.
1: Are you a little bit scared that we're going to pass out if we take too much of this air?
4: No.
1: If we
4: take more, just tell me, have a little more.
1: Of our show. Here's a song you haven't heard before.

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you make me feel so bad.

0: My name is Katia. I curate the Context program at Rewire Festival. We had really a beautiful day already here at Page Not Found, with a wonderful conversation first with Catalin Ladik and Svetlana Maras and Ash Gilmartin, with an impromptu performance, which was amazing, which I missed, sadly, but I heard many good stories. Then there was Sari Moussa and Abed Kobaisi, who had a really wonderful listening session. You should also check them out tomorrow. And then we just had a very moving talk and also listening with Maisa Jalat. I'm still a bit moved, but I'm also have been daydreaming of this very moment in the last month, because I was curious if a book that is, I think, already circulating would be ready and arrive on time, and if you would actually all be here with me. And I'm a bit humbled and happy to share this space with you and to celebrate this book, which holds so many of the voices and the perspectives that are dear to me and to Rewire, and maybe also to you, and that I have enjoyed learning from and reading with. So in the next hour and 20 minutes or so, we will take you through the book. It's different chapters, each designed by a different designer and many of those who contributed to it. And you are, of course, it's a festival, so you're free to walk out and come back if you like, to read with us and maybe also later take the book with you. First of all, I want to thank Sebastian Tian, who is already here with me, co-founder of Page Not Found, but also to Ola, to Joseph, to Rainier, and this entire team here at Page Not Found for the existence of this space, a center for artistic publishing, which has become an important space, I think, for gathering and finding community in The Hague and beyond. And every year during Rewire to collaborate on the Context program. We're also celebrating an anniversary. This is the fifth year we collaborate, experimenting with different situations for learning and listening and sounding, which means a lot. Yes, so it's really a pleasure to host together with you, but also to be hosted in this open mind and forward thinking space. So thank you. I also want to thank Anne-Marie. What are you here, Anne-Marie? Well, she will be. Who did a great production of the book, and Aiden Wall, who may be here, was also here in spirit. Actually, but also part of the Rewire team, so very busy writing things right now. He's a brilliant writer, copywriter, and also copy-edited the entire book. And a big thank also to the team of photographers that have been documenting Rewire for so many years in this otherwise ephemeral festival, which resulted into an impressive collection that also became part of the book. And now I'd like to thank Bronne Keesmaat, who is just hiding over here. Hello, Bronne. So Bronne decided to start something new in The Hague 15 years ago, which has grown and developed into something that has become part of the city of The Hague, part of an international scene of festivals for exploratory music, and I think also part of many of our musical lives. And it's been an incredible pleasure to work with you and the entire Rewire team, which is a super serious but also very fun team over the last years, and to bring so many artists and audiences together for these few special days every year. And it's really remarkable how you started this universe with so many others. So thank you for starting this and inviting many others to share. So first I would just say, we thought it would be nice to make a book on this, to celebrate this 15th edition, not by being nostalgic or theorizing about its past, but inviting many voices. Of course, there's many more, but inviting many voices that have shaped and are shaping adventurous music and sound practices today. Bronne, I wanted to ask you if you wanted to share something about how it feels to celebrate this 15th edition. And maybe after, Sebastian, so you can already think about it, about how you initiated this book with us and inviting not only us, but actually five designers to work on it. And maybe also you've been publishing quite a lot about sound and listening in the last year or so. But also that would be a nice moment to give you a first copy, and you another first copy. How is it to...
1: The very first one, it's not...
0: We're recording this for the future.
1: It's not the very first one, I think, but one of the first ones. Yes, is it on photo? Great. Pick one up, it's available here, and at all the other spaces, I think. 15 years of Rewire, you asked me, like, how is it? Well, if you ask me today, it's very different than if you ask me on Monday. It's the Friday of the festival, it's always very hectic, as you can imagine, maybe. Especially the last 2 days, running a festival like this, the size of this, like 250 events over 4 days, there's a lot of things that can go wrong. And always you see things will go wrong. So we are now in this phase, but we are fixing it. So don't be afraid, everything will go fine this weekend. And it's been for 15 years, and it's quite remarkable if you tell me that it's already 15 years, because it feels like maybe 10 years ago, 5 years ago, I don't know. But the sense of time, I think you lose over time. And people also ask me, like, why do you still do it after 15 years? I think it's partly because you're not very... I think the time, it just goes by and you go through different phases. So it's almost like raising a child. I don't have a child, I have a festival. But 15 years, I think it's like there's so many phases you go through, and every time you grow as a festival, also as a person, as a team. We have a very good team, very serious, but also very fun. I think we are almost now grown up. It's 15 years, so in 3 years we are grown up. We should celebrate it again, and then of course 21 and 20 and 25. We will go on and go on. I think in this moment I'm very proud and happy that we are 15 years, but it's also a number, just a number, and it's always about the artists as well and what we present. It's like, as a festival, we always believe that it's not about us, and also it's about the artists we would like to present and push, and we are just the intermediary in between the artist and the audience. And that's the role we will keep pursuing over the next few years. And I think if we are in the same position in 5 years or 7 years or 10 years, we are very grateful for that. And I would also like to highlight that it's quite special that this type of music, that there's such a big audience for it, and also that we have the resources to do this, because it's a privilege to have this. And if you look around Europe or the world, it's not something that is very common. So we are very thankful for that privileged position we are in. I think that's always good to realize. And let's celebrate this again, this over the next 3 days, also a little bit yesterday, of course, at Amare. Thank you for being here. I answered your question, I think. Maybe it's nice for Sébastien to answer your question. Yeah. And thanks all for coming, and enjoy the festival.
0: Thank you for that. Yeah. Can I take it? Yes. You're your own.
2: So what was the question?
0: Why did you initiate this book
2: with
0: us?
2: Of course. it was actually, I had to think about it recently, and it was very funny, because it was a discussion we published a bit together, mm-hmm. I think a while ago. It was really more of a zine setup, and then I remember you said, it would be nice to publish together. Yeah. And this really struck stay in my mind, and at the time where we're actually thinking about the next phase for Page Not Found, we're applying for funding, so it was probably the end of 2023. We thought, that kind of really fit into what we want to do next, which is collaborative publishing. Yeah. So we're interested not so much in becoming a publishing house in the traditional sense, with a kind of direction and so on, but more expanding a bit to the possibility of publishing through collective effort somehow. Mm-hmm. And so we have indeed this wonderful book with Rewire. We have a collaboration with Spectre Books, and we have quite a few more in the pipeline. But this is so nice to see it now finally made. Yeah. So this was part, of our plan for 25-28 to have this book produced. And then we started working on it. And I must say also from day one, this is the work you did is amazing. And I want to thank you so much for this, because I still wonder what is the secret of Katia, to be so available and so efficient and so nice. whoever worked with her knows what I mean, I think. This is very, very impressive, so thank you so much.
0: Maybe we can put some pillows more to the front so more people can enter, because I think people also, if possible, let's see. So there's more space here at the front, those who dare. Yes. Thank you.
2: And there was something else I wanted to say. You're most welcome, of course. It was about the design. It's when we started working on the book itself, really, I think it was a year later, probably end of 25, let's say. Yeah. The question was very much of how this book should be. And I thought it would be very interesting to have a book that kind of reflects the identity of the festival, or what I perceive of it, which is very much a collective also enterprise of different sessions and different personalities coming up together at the same time, but also bringing something very different. So it doesn't have, the contribution can be very rich, and you can have a special interest in something and not for the rest, so everybody can find a bit what they want. And there's, it's undeniable, there's also something very experimental to the festival. And I think I'm still wondering the difference between adventurous and experimental. I had to think about this. I thought it was very nice to also have this experimental quality reflected in the book. Hence the idea of inviting more designers to reflect individualities, but also to see what could happen if you mix these things up. So that was the starting point. But obviously, you don't build a house by building one room and then the next room and the next room. You need an architect, at least one, you know very well.
0: Is the architect in the room also?
2: Is the architect in the room?
0: Yes. Bart.
2: The architect is Bart de Bat. Hello.
0: Do you want to come to the... join us here? Do you want to join us here?
2: So we have a long collaboration with Bart, and I thought it would be the ideal person to to help us with this book, and he very kindly accepted to be the architect of the book. And it takes some, it takes special qualities because you have to be very experienced in book publishing, and this definitely is, no doubt. But also it takes other qualities to be able to take in other designers and to work out with them, another collaborative aspect. So I'm also very grateful to Bart.
3: You're so welcome.
2: Yeah, of course.
3: It was the word architect that threw me off a bit.
0: So maybe I can ask you, Bert, was it a fun thing to do? And while you maybe answer that question, do you want to flip through or show us what you... You can sit down, actually. I don't know where we're standing.
3: It's all improv.
4: Yeah. Fun?
0: Yeah?
4: Yes, it was fun. It's fun. It was fun, but it was also a way of working which I'm anything but familiar with. I actually don't think that I'm such an experienced bookmaker.
0: We thought you were.
4: I feel more familiar with sort of one page documents or zines or small brochures. But I've made a couple of books in the last few years, and so it's nice to be able to keep practicing it, and to be practicing it with in this kind of experimental phase or format was something that I must say I was not immediately jumping for joy, but I was kind of curious about how to make it work.
0: Yeah, maybe you can flip through it, Sebastian.
4: Yeah. There's a camera here.
0: Yeah.
4: Yes.
0: So we can follow the screen.
4: Okay. but what I was really intrigued by is to make these four or five designers work together, whose work I know and whose works are visually quite present and have an incredible amount of character and identity. And I was very curious to somehow figure out what my role would be in order to bring all those people together. And talking to them quite a couple of times before actually kicking off was really helpful, just to figure out what they wanted, what I thought of the job in general, and yeah, the structure in a way is rather simple. We all agreed on creating this kind of snake of columns. That's what the book does. The texts occupy the pages and make the pages rather full, and that's how. Is it really weird to say that that's kind of it? That is kind of it, and
0: don't go too far, Sebastian. Sorry. We're not there yet.
2: I just wanted to kind of show a snake.
4: Exactly. And I really, really like the idea of some kind of exquisite corpse, like a kind of a Dadaist folding game, seeing how to create a body with five designers in one book. So that was kind of like my an attempt, which you could say worked out. It's an experiment, so.
0: And it starts with these collages.
4: Yeah, and starts with collages. Yeah.
2: Do you want to say something about it?
4: I remember flipping through the files, and the files for the designers to work with, and I remember thinking that the presence of images was a little bit irregular, and therefore I thought perhaps it would be good for the designers not to work with too much image, and by making that decision, I kind of claimed that part for myself. So I asked the designers to sort of take it easy on the use of image, and so that I could really, make the images my own, and really have the book a slow start, a very sort of visual start, and this kind of image section is quite long, which I liked, that the book really takes its time for the content to actually kick off, and after these images you get the what's it called the table of contents.
0: Yeah.
4: So it really has a kind of a warm up.
0: And then that leads to the introduction.
4: Yes, it does.
0: Should I read it?
4: Go ahead.
0: Okay. What are you listening to at this moment? Or maybe more precisely, what soundscapes are you part of? Do you hear any music? It's the first day of 2026 while writing this. The first or second day of Rewire while reading this. And then, well, right now, Rewire is celebrating its 15th edition, bringing and amplifying adventurous music in the city of The Hague with the right range of musical and interdisciplinary performances, club nights, installations, talks, screenings, soundwalks, and listening sessions. This book carries the title Further Listening for different reasons. First of all, Further Listening is an ode to adventurous music and exploratory music, and the soundworks that Rewire invites to its festival each year. Since 2011, Rewire has evolved in parallel to how artistic practices, technologies, music ecologies, listening cultures and spaces, and the urban fabric of the city have changed, driven by the wish to further listening, in the sense of bringing forward, facilitating and encouraging contemporary music and listening practices that cross and combine different art forms and genres. Ones that are curious and open to experimentation, an attitude shared by artists and audiences alike. In that sense, further listening also refers to a listening beyond mainstream or popular music and beyond dominant forms of presenting and attending music performance. It means being open to attune to sound practices that challenge binaries, disciplinary boundaries, and conventions within music genres, modes that invite listeners to become part of it. In 2024, 2 years ago, Rewire's artist in focus, composer and musician Anya Lockwood, described how when one listens to anything, they're not separated from it. We have this concept of listening to, and that's a separating concept, that produces yourself and an object in a way. But that object is not self-contained over there by any means. It's leaking into you. Your body is responding to whatever frequencies and vibrations the object is producing. You become part of it, which is a seductive thing about working with sound. It's a powerful medium. From this perspective, further listening takes the form of deep listening, resounding feminist composer Pauline Oliveros. Next to further listening as a verb, as a practice, to listen beyond the mainstream and as an invitation to enter a state of deep listening, it can also be read as a nod to further reading. Similarly to a further reading list at the end of a main text, this publication can be approached as an assemblage of resources providing different perspectives and deeper context, as suggestions for reader listeners who want to explore a subject more extensively. In that sense, the book also offers a further reading layer in parallel to the festival and to music and sound practices and their conditions as the main text. And this also resonates with Rewire's context program, which aims to open a space for collective reflection and to bring the diverse practices of artists in dialogue with one another, as a space for slowing down and practicing ways of coming together around music and sound. The program unfolds during the festival days in an informal setting like this, before the extensive music program activates many venues in the city. Page Not Found. An initiator of this book has been a central venue for the context program, and the gatherings that happen here, from seminars and workshops to conversations, listening sessions, and I should add cooking shows and other different formats that we tried out, they can be seen as rehearsals or tryouts for coming together in difficult times, asking what it means to stay and listen with each other, and discovering what conditions may enable this. Here, audiences and artists alike are invited to practice listening and expressing thought as well as feeling in a setting for mutual learning that is freely accessible and where listeners linger and conversations seep into the next session. And these gatherings are again an invitation for further listening in the sense of a future-oriented listening, exactly because there is room for not knowing, for unlearning, for vulnerability. Whether it is artists who share their most intimate artistic processes and personal trajectories, or audiences who pose questions that cannot immediately be answered. Hopefully, this book offers you a similar space to dwell in and come back to. A space that holds differences, especially in a time when this is challenging and much needed. Similarly to how Rewire Festival's program doesn't have an overarching or like rigid themes, the four chapters of this book are not so much defined topics as mere lenses, or I would rather say filters, that offer a suggestion or a possible way of organizing and reading the contributions. A different order or set of filters would have been possible too. And the book also invites you to make connections across chapters, as contributions may refer to each other sometimes in unexpected ways. The contributions emerge through different types of collaborations between the artist or authors and the festival. It holds conversations with and between artists that took place here before, that have been recorded, mostly by Radio Worm, transcribed and edited. There are essays by artists, writers, journalists that have been newly commissioned or were commissioned before. And some contributions came out of the Rewire Reflections writing workshops that took place over the last years. And here and there you may find listening experiences from audience members that were shared with the festival team. There are also more poetic texts, critical essays, speculative fiction stories, and personal reflections. There are exchanges of text messages across time zones, collages based on a yet-to-be-organized photo collection that we just saw, and fragments from an incomplete audio archive. This book is in no way comprehensive, nor does it aim to be, and is partial in many ways, just one version of what further listening could be. And its content is also more reflective of the festival's last few years than an equal representation of 50 years of Rewire. It has been assembled at the end of 2025 in uncertain political times, with ongoing war and genocide and environmental collapse. And a different book would have been made a few years ago or a few years from now, maybe even months from now. In that sense, further listening also prompts the reader to stay with the present, to stay with the trouble, in solidarity with others who may carry different listening positions, to further listening practices that may offer glimpses of alternative realities. And we hope to encourage readers to listen further, deeper, beyond what is immediately apparent or even audible,

0: Sebastian. Yeah.
1: Thank you, Katia and Bart, for this wonderful day. Thank you.
0: Yeah. I think Jim is there. Do you want to come? So we're not going to go like super in depth, because then you just have to read the book. But we would love to introduce you to it. So I think we can flip further to staging sound, which is, I think it should work now.
2: Hello.
0: Can this microphone be?
2: Hello.
0: Yeah. Do you want to say something about how you approach the design, Jim?
2: Yes. Thanks for the invitation. My name is Jim Kühnel. I'm from Leipzig, Germany, and I was one of the five designers of the book. And I designed the first chapter of the book called Staging Sound. And when I was thinking about what could be like the concept or the visual language of the design of this chapter, a few things came to my mind. And the first thing was that I wanted to show how much the festival grew over the years. I witnessed that like on hand, because I'm lucky to be one of the designers of the visual campaigns of the festival for the past like 9 years. I did this together with Anja Kaiser, who is here as well, somewhere. Yeah, that's the first thing. And the second thing was that I wanted to show how much of a like puzzle work the festival is in terms of bringing all these like different voices and moving parts together for like just 4 days, and how much of like preparation that is. So I developed like this system of 15 blocks or geometric forms, and each form is bigger than the one before. So that is kind of like a metaphor for these 15 years. So it's 15 blocks. And I puzzled them together throughout the chapter in various ways. And these new forms kind of are like the containers for all the images and text throughout the chapter. Yeah. So I don't know how much you can see of it, because it's quite close. Yeah. And the first chapter is comprised by almost like an introduction to what Rewire is, but not as an introduction to what the book is, but what the festival in general is. So there's different voices, like voices from visitors, voices from artists, voices from like journalists. Yeah. And they all come together in this first chapter, and I tried to find a way to give each one a different like language or visual approach.
0: Actually, this is a great place to maybe stop in the chapter.
2: Yeah, I'm afraid we can't see it right now. That good. But we had like a big like a source of comments of festival visitors that are part of the survey that they are filling out after the festival. And I created these like speech bubbles that are being thrown into the chapter, like randomly on blue pages, and they appear here and there all the time. So, yeah.
0: Yeah, I love how you gave a stage to this first chapter. Was really like it really felt like you built a stage with the different elements.
2: Yeah. It's about building, and it's about puzzling things together. And yeah, that's what I tried to visualize. Yeah.
0: Thanks. Do you want to flip back to the real thing is ephemeral?
2: Yes.
0: And then Ash is maybe somewhere still. And I think I saw Richard. Yes, there we are. You can position
2: like this?
0: It. Yes.
2: Okay.
0: Thank you, Jim. Yeah.
3: Richard Foster
0: is hiding out. Or did you want to read a bit about it? Or?
3: I can read. Yeah. I can maybe also just say
0: yes
3: a little bit.
0: Yes.
3: I think, because the text is quite short. My name is Ash Kilmartin. I'm the programmer at Radio Worm, and for the past 4 years, including this year, Radio Worm has been the broadcast partner for the Context program here at Rewind.

0: Furnace.
1: John Bernard. Which began, if I can say a little bit about how that... Oi.
2: Oh.
1: If I can say a little bit about how that to be, because Radio Worm is not as old as Rewire, I suppose, all up. It has a varied history. But 5 years ago, Chola Tunstall-Behrens and I wrote to Rewire. Chola's currently running the Rewire Transmissions Radio Making Workshop from the Grey Space over the festival, and said, we'd like to just do some reports and make some interviews. Could we please have a ticket? And we had so much fun doing that, and I think it turned out relatively okay. It captured something of the festival, that when we wrote the next year and said, hey, can we please do it again? Rewire came back to us and said, actually, we've got another idea for you. And so since then, we've been in the Grey Space broadcasting the Context Program, archiving, recording as much as we could, which didn't always turn out to be the amount that we intended to.
0: So just also decided on the text that did and did not appear in the book.
1: Indeed, yes, that was part of the editorial decisions. Not my choice necessarily to have not been able to record everything. But here we are running around the festival trying to archive as much as possible. And that impulse really came not only from valuing the program itself, and the Context program is, you know, as much as, if not more than, the music program and the adventurousness that goes on in these talks and the spaces here, Page Not Found and the Grey Space, but also the public space that the festival becomes between listeners, between attendants, and the constant nourishment and excitement and like the reinvigoration in our lives as listeners that comes from sharing the space of live music together, which is so different from just being a music fan at home, in your own city all the time, or just on the internet, just in your private life, but really coming together as humans, sharing enthusiasms, critique, gossip, anecdotes, just being around one another as fans, and sharing sound and making the soundscape together. And so what we really wanted to capture on the radio was as much as possible of that public square of the festival, and reflect that, because the audience makes the festival, I think. Was that what you had in mind when you decided to involve the radio in the festival? Or has it looked different to what you might have expected 4 years ago?
0: To me, maybe the radio felt like this listening body that was also there all the time, but then also being its own voice. And I think you also beautifully talk in your piece, which you said I'll read. It's like it's also nice because I know your voice from the radio, so when I read the piece, I really hear your voice in my head while reading it. But it's also alternating with like fragments that from the archive of things that have been said, and very especially, I think, very spontaneous moments of people walking in or out of the booth and the gossip that is going on. And so I really love how it has become this ephemeral space, but also then capturing that and becoming the archive as well. So it's been such a pleasure, and I'm very grateful for this collaboration, which is has been really fun also. Yeah,
1: it's amazing to be another one of the spaces where people come back year upon year to meet.
0: Yeah,
1: and to catch up and see each other and build another layer of that relationship with sound and with each other.
0: And so you happen to know each other also?
3: We happen to know each other.
0: But we also invited you, Richard, because you've been following the festival from many different perspectives, and I think from its early beginnings.
4: Does this? Oh, yeah.
0: Yeah, it does. In different capacities. And we actually ask you to, maybe write about how the festival evolved in these 15 years, but in parallel to, I think, how you talk about how urban and media ecologies have also changed. You also talk about nurturing urban soil. And you also brought a book of,
4: Sean Bonney. Does anyone know Sean Bonney, the English anarchist poet? Sadly, no longer with us. Contemporary of mine. Anyway, I thought, do you know I was once Bronner's intern? Do you know that?
0: Yeah.
4: Despite being older than him and wiser. And this is when I left my regular job, and then I went back to study my master's at Leiden, and then I had nothing to do. So Bronner said, why don't you come and intern at Rewire? This is 2000 and something, 100 years ago. So I went to do that and did it again. It's just, I remember seeing the festival change so much over time that I thought the only way I could even think about Rewire being something outside of the fact that you have a programme and people was the idea of people moving around the city. Because it moved in different places. Originally it was up in the north, and then it moves towards the centre. I was really interested in this idea of, I'm one of these people who always puts stupid ideas together which seem to have no relation to each other. And I was really interested in black soil from Ukraine, this Chornism, this idea that you have this really deep soil that is nurtured over generations, really. And this idea of archaeology, that people throw away all the interest in archaeology. They just keep the temples and, you know, the big buildings, but what they do is they chuck away all the dog bones or all the stuff that shows what actually happened in a place rather than it being the place itself. So you're left with these big temples and, you know, monoliths that don't really say anything, but all the other stuff is in the, it's just chucked away. Mm. I thought that was much more interesting. There's sort of a counter argument to archaeology now about looking at that stuff rather than looking at the what's left. Yeah. And I thought that was really fascinating because that it clicks a gear in my mind. I thought, this is exactly what Rewire is. It changes all the time. You have this place, Den Haag, you know, with the Oude Kerk and all these things that are there that are just monoliths, really, but it's the people running around and that sort of add to it, really. And also, at the same time, I was reading Sean Bonney again, and he was just very poetic guy. I really like the fact he's very sort of very poetic in his approach to life, which I hope we all are. And there was one line of his, I thought it was fantastic, because it's sort of, there's also a rebellious side to Rewire which doesn't really get enough attention. And there's one quote of his which I thought, right, this is going in the fucking book. And I'll quote it to you now. I prefer to remain in obscurity with the masses rather than to consent to harangue them under the artificial floodlights manipulated by their hypnotizers. Now, that is class. Right? That's where we got to fucking well be, isn't it? That's where we got to be. And this is this idea that Bonney was always trying to find places that were uncomfortable and crappy and half discarded and then make something of them. And I do recommend Baudelaire in English because he, just like the book, it sort of, you can't really see this. I suppose I could do that, couldn't I?
0: Yeah, yeah.
4: Whee, look at that, there you are, see? Well, what he does is he cuts up Baudelaire's poems and then finds a bit he likes and then gets to the point through this kind of bricolage of words, which effectively is what you're all going to be doing this weekend, I would have thought. So that was, to me, much more interesting to sort of, you know, to pick up on. Because I think it's important that a festival can't be pinned down like a dead butterfly on a board. And that must, you know, that's got to carry on. So I was trying to say that in my wordy piece, you know.
1: That's also why I missed some of, you know, recording some of the sessions, because I wanted them to remain in obscurity.
0: Thank you, Ash.
1: That's why I didn't get Jenny Vile's recording. That's why.
0: Okay, thank you. Thank you for clarifying that.
1: Yeah.
0: I think that's the most beautiful invitation to read the piece also. I think we could talk here for 3 or 4 hours.
4: Oh, don't.
0: Yeah, right. But I will ask you to leave the stage.
4: I'm full of fishermen's friends and alcohol, to be honest. I've got a really bad cold and it's the only thing that's keeping me going. So it's got to get some more fishermen's friends. All right, thank you.
0: Take care. Thank you, Richard and Ash. Dana. The next chapter is called Instrumental Ecologies, and it examines experimental music and sound practices and the role of instruments and musical tools. And it talks about how artists collaborate beyond disciplinary boundaries and find ways to listen to their environments and multi-species ecologies and tune into the often invisibilized systems, infrastructures and networks that humans are part of and complicit in. And this chapter is designed by artistic researcher and graphic designer Dana Casey. And when assembling the chapter, we immediately thought of you, not only because of your practice as a designer, but also as an artistic researcher, also interested in similar questions. Do you want to say a bit about the design and your approach to it?
2: Yes. Is it working?
0: I think so.
2: Is it? Or is this one?
1: Or is this? Yes.
2: Good.
1: Hi, everyone. Thanks for coming. My name is Dana Casey, and indeed, you invited me to design this chapter. And I think in the last 15 years of Rewire, I've only missed one edition. I remember the first Rewire being in this very moldy church that doesn't exist anymore. good memories. So I'm very honored that you asked me. And indeed, you suggested this chapter to me, Instrumental Ecologies, and I was a little bit skeptical at first, because I was wondering why exactly, and because I'm much more of a committed listener than a maker. I don't have a very strong relationship to instruments in themselves, but listening has always been a strong part of my life. But throughout the process, I became convinced that it was the right chapter.
0: Because I sent you the content and you were like, well, actually.
1: Exactly. Because indeed, I took a couple of notes because I was working a lot with quotes from the text, so I'll sometimes read a bit. So this chapter invites artists to share about, you already read a bit about this, but I'm gonna like build off of it. The chapter invites artists to share about making their instruments and the changing role of technology in music and performance practices. It addresses also the exploitation of natural landscapes and communities with its often invisibilized systems, infrastructures, and networks. And indeed, reading the texts, I kind of went in thinking that this chapter would be very technical somehow. But spending more time with it, I really kind of started to appreciate that it's fundamentally more about like the relationships to these systems, or more about like tuning into the systems and the systems that humans are kind of part of and feel complicit in. And it was much more poetic than I expected. So this chapter, or not chapter, but text, was very important for helping think through the design, becoming part of it by, how would you pronounce this name?
0: Salome Fegeli?
1: Yeah, in conversation with Anaya Lookwood. And because I wanted to take this kind of invisibilized system or infrastructure, also design-wise, because Bart provided us all with this kind of, grid to work with. And collectively working on this publication also, you need to relate to these infrastructures. You need to like find the systems within each other. And this is extremely important in design, can't exist without it. And I wanted this kind of, infrastructure to be the guiding experience of the text, but then also allow it to be more fluid and porous and kind of, allowing it to leak in a lot of places. And this was mostly because this text was really speaking about porosity and leakiness. Here you also see, I don't know if it's like actually readable in this
5: resolution.
2: I think we need a little bit closer, Sophie.
5: But maybe I can also just read it. It's fine. Yeah.
2: It's underneath.
5: Yeah.
2: It's a bit better. Yeah,
5: yeah, it's a bit better. But here you see sentences like this kind of porous, leaky body, a body that doesn't stop here, one that isn't finished. And I kind of like started collecting a lot of these kind of sentences. And in almost all of the texts, a lot of this vocabulary was used. So the typography and flowing of text was not allowing itself to be confined to this grid, but really kind of opening up this fluidity. Yeah, Lockwood also says, I can't remember exactly where in the text, but we love it when whatever we are manipulating or playing slips out of control, and if the vibrations building up in it take their own path. And they also speak about sonic codependency. So I'm not sure.
2: I'll take it away just because it's a bit easier to see.
5: And I'll just read it. If it's not really readable, it's also fine. But they talk about this sonic codependency. So I'm not sure if you can see like these black lines, but this became a way to like show, yeah, this dependency or like elements holding each other up or being supported and having this kind of leaning quality like you can see here. And this next text on instrumental time, there was one quote.
0: Is Rachel Riggs here? Okay, no, then it's good to talk about.
5: Yeah. Yeah. I just have one tiny little sentence that I thought would be nice to read. Even as modernity's metronomes and atomically precise satellites grids onto unseen infrastructures of global accumulation, the heartbeat and tides keep their own tempo. Is that? Yeah, so this one. And then I'll go through it a bit quickly. This text, The Cybernetic Now by Adam Harper, kind of emphasizes more, you're good. that's quite important. Yes. It kind of emphasizes the more harsh metronome of industrial music that is talked about in this chapter. And then this conversation with Clarissa Connolly and the Nyx Choir on Collective Voices with Rudna Rimping was more around kind of these waves of voices kind of like colliding onto each other, which was also a quote within the conversation. And there was one thing that I noticed in the process that was really nice, because listening with is a very important concept in this chapter, but also maybe in the book as a whole. And I remember, and especially in the first text by Mark Peter Wright, here he addresses it. And I thought it was really beautiful that at some stage Katia, you said to me, in a way, you're kind of taking this concept of listening with and then applying it as a design or a mode of design, so a kind of designing with. And I think also as a writer and an editor, I think a lot about the concept of writing with, like how do you write with others' voices? And I hadn't really connected it to a designing principle. So I thought that was really... just a good observation. And maybe I can just quickly read this. Listening with is a mode that seeks to foster critical alliance toward the sounds I hear or do not hear, rather than approach them as something to listen to or for. It encourages a listening practice that strives for meaning as a process of construction. Listening with is full of overlaps, contradictions, and gaps. And then the last text is with Meredith Monk, and it ends on her healing energy, and this transitions into the next chapter called Times and Territories, which is beautifully designed by Jonathan Castro, who is not here today.
0: Is Jonathan not here today?
5: No.
0: Ah, okay.
5: Unfortunately. But yeah, I really enjoyed Bart's orchestration of these kind of clashes of the designers, and I really liked how these two pages came together.
0: Thank you, Dana, for first of all designing this chapter so beautifully. Yeah, and I also really enjoyed the process of thinking with the content and then to have it designed by you. Thanks a lot. So that leads us to the you're here. Anne-Marie. Oh, there you are. Thank you. So Anne-Marie made actually the book happen, and that it's here. And it was just such a joy to work with you and to do the proofreading together, and then all the decisions that you took, which led to us reading the book here. So thank you so much, Anne-Marie. You also worked on amazing other books that I think you also found there in the back. So there is more of you around. Thank you. For those who joined later, we are currently launching the book Further Listening on Adventurous Music and Sound by reading and speaking about the different chapters and contributions. Again, it's a festival, so if you need to go elsewhere, we understand, but you can also stay. And indeed, Jonathan Castro, we've invited him, multidisciplinary artist, to design the chapter of Times and Territories, which explores the ways in art which artists collaborate with each other across time and space, creating new relationships between past and present, and how music and sound cultures travel, influence new practices, while asking how to practice intergenerational forms of listening and establish connections of and forms of solidarity between different time zones. And when I say time zones, maybe that's a nice moment to invite Annie. Do you want to join us?
6: I just have a small poem. I'm not going to talk too much. So.
0: Do you want to sit or stand?
6: I can sit.
0: Yes, yeah, please. Yeah. So maybe I can. You want to flip through the book?
6: Oh, yes.
0: We can sit here.
6: Does this work?
0: Yeah. No, hello? I think it's just.
6: Hello.
7: Hello. Yes. I am not in the best headspace. I assume many of us are not. So I'm going to, instead of talking about the work, maybe read a poem that is dedicated to a friend of mine, Raya, who was very inspiring in making of my work. And 2 days ago, her parents were martyred in a strike in Lebanon. So I would like to dedicate my poem to that. Where is it? Is it here already? 213, yes. So this is the text that I wrote working with Naya Kabi, who's an artist, and it ended up working out by us. She didn't want to have an interview, and I did not want to have an interview with someone who doesn't want to have an interview, so we thought, what can we do to kind of preserve our opacity? So we just had 3 months of sending each other really long voice notes. So for 3 months, we became really good friends and shared like all these stories with each other. And everything that you read here is like a work of care, like done over the course of 3 months, because I did not want to arrogantly
8: express her perspective, and she did not want to arrogantly engage with mine. But in order to keep the opacity, I will not read into that work anymore.
9: Thank you.
8: And I will recite a poem which is kind of about the work as well, and it's called Children of Noise, which is a theme of the work. Okay. Prophecies of death, prophetic depth, stars turn to the song of God, chords numbered, Ali's name, sun dialed, patiently in dance. I arrived as my dusk led to a new dawn, led learned a lesson in gold, dismembered a memory that remembered, heard shrieks of my skin, torn apart, time over, eaten. I am membered with those who remember in hesitation. Pain memorized such that violence is never born, only encountered. I am born a new song, played on chords as old as time itself. I am a child of Kali, I am sisters with noise. I am also her son, and above all, I am her daughter. I am robbed, I am robed a Maronite. I am a whisper in Khyber. I am the storm raging in Haiti as it crashes in Cuba. I am Shia, I am Sikh with Akhara. I am the soil of Karbala and Siddhartha's banyan that rose atop. I am just an enduring noise. Only I was, only I am, only I always being. Yes, that's it. Thank you so much. Thank you so much, everyone. And please read the text and listen to Nayokabi's music because it's incredible.
0: Thank you, Anika. Thank you. I think Arjada here and Buraricha. Yes. And Zara, do you want to join us?

0: So nice to see you. Thank you for sharing the stage and sharing the book also. So the chapter of times and territories kind of started also with a conversation with you, Buddha, like 3 years ago, I think. We organized, or you organized, a times and territories assembly in the gray space. This is important. So before I forget, I want to invite everyone to come here again tomorrow for the reading aloud session with invited guests. Some of them are also very near to us, and where we will read from your upcoming book, Sonic Perspectives from the Global South. And I think something that is also part of that book, you also shared with us as the sort of input for the Times and Territories Assembly, which is a beautiful text and which is called An Equal Sound. I wanted to ask you to maybe share a bit about this idea and like how, this maybe also continues then again tomorrow, but
1: So I was wondering about the use of the word territory, because territory, when I was invited by you, I was thinking words are universes. So what kind of word we use, we need to be careful. So, because there are several associated words with connotations, territories, regions, terrains, and every particular utterance may have an association. Mm. The territory is often understood as land which are occupied, while terrains are ecologically connected, and regions are much more open. Mm. So I was thinking whether we can use times and regions instead of territories. So how careful a writer should be when using a word, because every word that we use, and they have associations around them, and what kind of pathways we hint by using those words. Mm. They create particular pathways, right? Yeah. So that was a thought I wanted to just share. And I would be very happy to read the first paragraph from An Equal Sound, if you like to listen. In an ideal conversation, listening and speaking are in equilibrium. One who speaks may aspire to be a good listener too. An equitable relationship between the listener and the speaker nurtures the exchanges and consolidates the communication. Likewise, a lack of such equity results in conflict, tension, and misunderstanding. As philosopher Gemma Corradi-Fiumara suggests in her book, The Other Side of Language, A Philosophy of Listening, a passive act of listening may be reciprocated by voicing observations and opinions if the speaking act is respectful and eager to listen, encouraging and accommodating news and views that sometimes do not fall within expected responses. When a speaker listens, the listener may voice and share the many layers of experienced truths. New knowledges are formed by paying attention to how the changes in positionality remain reciprocal and how well this dynamic plays out. So this was an invitation to think through the fraught relations between what is known in popular culture and political dialogues, global north and global south. Both are problematic constructs, but what kind of relationships they have historically and in the present context, how can we read those conversations? Mm. So that was the kind of invitation. Also in the session, we opened up dialogues about that. Mm. So maybe we can move ahead. Mm. Just to noting that listening may not always bridge the gaps, because unlistening are embedded oftentimes the way we listen. Mm. The layers of unlistenings are embedded. Mm. So that is where the text and the book that I'm going to read tomorrow are headed towards, to focus on those unlistenings and to unpack those moments. Mm.
0: So we come back tomorrow at 4:30, yes. And Zara, you had a beautiful listening session here last year called Sara, and you wrote the essay To Beat, To Burn on sound as the primary medium for grief and the role of shrines in South Asia as spaces for collective mourning. And you also talk about this word, Sara. And I love the sentence where you speak about how the echo is how sound moves across eternity, binds bodies in time, and how sound becomes collective. Would you like to read or say something about
2: sure.
0: it?
2: Sure. Am I audible?
0: Yes.
2: Thank you so much for inviting me here again. It's always really nice to be here. Last year when you invited me to do a listening session / workshop, it was a really good opportunity for me to kind of think through and consolidate some ideas that I had been working with for some time. I had been working with an archive of sound that I had collected of different sonic and oral traditions in spaces in Pakistan, which is where I'm from, that had been through a lot of infrastructural and ecological violence. And so that brought me, that kind of inadvertent archival practice brought me to thinking, especially at this occasion, about the idea of sounding together, so kind of from listening mm-hmm. together to sounding together, and thinking about grief and lament specifically, the sounding of grief and lament as a mode of collectivity, as a way of a kind of a political mobilizing. Mm. And of course, last year, this time is a time where grief and death and lament is something that's very much on everyone's minds, but kind of moving from despair to thinking beyond despair, and thinking about, frameworks and practices that we have historically that give us the tools to come together and think through this. So this particular text that I wrote as I was thinking this through was a response to a very specific lament that was recorded by a collective in Pakistan called Amrit Pyala, who are also collecting sounds of oral and sonic traditions that contain ecological wisdom and kind of express indigenous thought around it. So I was looking at a particular lament, which is a lament that is performed every year in remembrance of the Battle of Karbala, which took place 1,300 years ago, and it was the battle in which the Prophet Muhammad, his family lost their lives, were murdered. And to this day, that moment is lamented and remembered through specific lamentation practices. And I was responding to a very particular shrine in which this lamentation is done. And the way in which in this shrine, lament and the sound of lament and the sound of ecstasy sound very similar in their sounding and in their cadence. So that's a lot of context. So I'll just read quickly a paragraph from this. I start with a reference to the poetic text that the lament comes from. Shah Jo Risalo is the poetic compendium of wanderer and mystic Shah Bitai, whose words echo across time to shape cultural and political life, imagination and resistance across the Indus River in Pakistan today. Shah Jo Risalo is a book of mourning, an expression of a mystical tradition where it is believed that we come to this world to grieve. In this philosophy, the fundamental condition of this life, of being human, is loss. Love is worship. And separation is the highest, most advanced lesson in love. And so, loss is a sacred invitation to abide, to fulfill love. It is an initiation into deeper depths of worship and devotion. Again and again, in Shah Jo Risalo, the whole world comes to life, becomes vibrant, animate in grief. In almost every story, there is a moment when the universe awakens, roused into a mad ritual of collective mourning. Even the stones cry out when they hear the news of a broken heart. The clouds roar in thunderous lament, and the ground trembles in horror. Pigeons soar across skies to announce the beloved's departure, and the vultures spread their wings to shelter his corpse from the sun. It is our job now to burn. No loss is left unnoticed. Every lament is everyone's. To witness the ache of the other is to be possessed by it. The bereft in their homes, the beasts in the jungle, and the angels in heaven all sound together in ecstatic echoes of grief. They find each other in the world of the mourning, that wild, ungovernable place to which the dead and the living return again and again to meet. That's just a brief excerpt from a response to a particular lament.
0: The question of grief, Jada, and archiving is very much part of, well, you can say.
3: Yeah, thank you so much. It was poetry, not only formally, but in content, and I think we need so much to keep in mind such context. I think very much, at least where I come from in the West, there is such a fear of grief paired with, I would absolutely call it a pornographic view of violence devoid of its, let's call it sacrality or dignity, however you want to call it, while escaping grief, which is just gonna bring us going on and on and on. So thank you so much for this. And I have to say that what you were just discussing and reading reconnects a bit with also a contribution that I also added in the book with other two collaborators, but actually also with some aspect that you, Buddha Aditya, mentioned. Well, first of all, unfortunately, I'm just like one third of the collaboration. The other two that are actually the main stars are not here, unfortunately, but the collaboration comes from a discussion that we had, was 2 years ago already, with Maya Al-Kadi and Saruna, two musicians of Palestinian origins, which presented their album, which was actually done a year ahead. And it's very sad that at that time we discussed about various things, of course, inevitably, about the genocide. 2 years, we are still here, is even worse. And of course, I think also thinking along, for instance, with what you were mentioning of grief is really important to grow with it instead of escaping and just letting genocides expand, for instance. I don't know. When you were starting, Mura Aditya, talking about territories, so defining also what a land, how a land can be seen on one hand is our mother and our tomb and whatever in between, and is also our body in a way, I would say. On the other hand is a piece that you can just take away from hands, or as in the case with Maya and Saruna, we could see, just take with extreme violence. On the other hand, also this idea of listening made me think about this discussion that I had with them, because their project, Another World, is based by a collaboration with Saruna, which is a music producer who also is the founder of Talvev. My pronunciation is probably quite bad, but you will find in the book, look for the website, support them. And it's mainly female or queer Palestinian artists. Maya is more a visual artist, performance artist, and they started to collaborate with the idea of looking through personal archives of, for instance, the grandmothers talking about the place where they were living and of Palestine of that time, and also an art center in Palestine, which still held some of ancient recording, archival recordings of Palestine. Saruna was specifying that most of these archives are not accessible to them. Some are even segregated since 70 years, so it's very important and special for them what they did. And here I connect also when I think about listening and also the possibility to listen. What is deprived from you to listen, even if is literally the history imprinted in your genes, for instance. And that is also a very strange and exceptional aspect to think in such an extreme way. I honestly feel also bad in having to talk while Maya and Saruna are not here. So I would just like to read a bit the main introduction of the text that we have compiled together, and to short part of Maya and Saruna. More or less is 4 minutes, is okay, or maybe I should read just a bit? So we start also with a discussion of tradition being conservative identity, which I think is also quite important when we approach these topics, not to take one extreme or the other. And since the term folkloric iteration was in our project, then we just started with a discussion on folk. The term folk is often framed as a phenomenon anchored behind us, immutable, conservative, sealed off in a past that we are supposed to preserve rather than touch and play with. But I'm not sure that's ever really been true. Folk culture, at least as I understand it, has always been modular, restless, full of stories that travel, mutate, and reattach themselves to new bodies and new moments. Even the Western canon of American epics are more likely composed through oral performances relying on formulaic epithets and formulas, where Homer names a collective process rather than a single author, whose very existence is probably fictitious. Actually, it doesn't exist at all. There are matrices there, and this is more common discussion, which are formal, symbolic, semiotic, that allow things to be recomposed and resignified, sometimes through slow, incremental layering of meaning, and sometimes through abrupt acts of recontextualization. And this is where iteration becomes more than innovation per se. Because in many of the contexts we are speaking from today, iteration is also a necessity, even a survival strategy. Historical, geopolitical, and war-driven conditions don't just interrupt artistic continuity, they actively endanger memory and identity of individuals through migration and displacement, and of entire communities through epistemic violence, and in the most extreme cases, as we sadly witness nowadays, and nowadays still, wars and genocides. Should I stop here, maybe? This is just a more generic consideration. I really invite you to read a bit more, especially what Saruna talks about textures and sound in the imagining future landscape, and Maya's work on the archive and also familiar, almost epigenetic memory of sound. Yeah. But I just don't want to read too much.
0: And I feel your conversation will also continue in different ways.
3: Yeah.
0: So thank you so much, Jada, and Muradija and Zara, for this very brief invitation to read. I think that's was very beautiful. Thanks. Exactly. Yes. Prompts to read. Exactly. How are you feeling? You're good? Okay. So we have one more chapter we would like to share. I think Heloisa is here. There's also Iago still around. And maybe Brendan is here still. And yes, there he is. And Laura. You can sit in front here. So the last chapter is called Further Listening, and it invites all kinds of alternative listening practices, ones that are curious and open to experimentation, that challenge listening habits, protocols, or rituals, that question the role of space, noise, the body, the institution, and the playlist, and that dream about the festival as a place for rehearsing possible listening futures. Before this, I would also like to say that last year we had a beautiful conversation with Gulnush and Panthea and Christina and Yemen, and it's part of the book, and it's called Resonances of Change, and we should all read it. And I really hope that conversation will also continue to resonate. So thanks for being here, Gulnush. Brendan, would you like to reread something from the other family or just say something about it? And it can also be an invitation for tomorrow.
4: Okay, thank you very much for having me. It's always nice to come back to the festival. And I think maybe that's, yeah, perhaps an aspect that came to mind when you asked me also to contribute to the book. And maybe also something that Ash talked about earlier, which is this idea of the return. So I don't really quite remember, maybe it's the fifth time I've been, or fifth or sixth, over the last years. And it's been really wonderful to come back. And that made me start to think a lot about families. And the families that have been important to me in developing, yeah, my practice, but also my sense about responsibility as well in terms of the practice. So, and I've been drawn increasingly to think more about family practices rather than social practices in terms of my own work. So thinking, what does it mean to build family and how families are really quite crucial. At least in terms of how I'm thinking about it. I know family has connotations maybe that are also negative for some, but for me, these are families that we elect and that we make our own and that we participate in willingly and lovingly. And I think Rewire has become a bit of a family for me in that sense, returning, and I think many feel that sense as well. And so I thought a lot about families and friendships and how also the ways in which those families shape how we listen. So I started to reflect a lot upon those families of friends that were really influential in shaping my listening and shaping a sensibility centered on listening. So what is that listening, and how do I sort of pay my respects to those who have shaped that listening. So the other family is a text that sort of reflects upon that. And I won't perhaps read anything. I invite you to delve into the publication. But thanks, as always, for having me.
0: Thank you, Brendan. And tomorrow, yes. Thank you for coming back. Thanks for returning. And tomorrow you will return to us too, both with a lecture. Drumming Anarchic Magic, or X, and also with an installation which you titled The Other Family. So I'm very curious. But we won't reveal too much now, I think, right?
5: Come back tomorrow.
0: You should come back tomorrow, yes. Thank you, Brendan. Laura.
6: Hello.
0: You've been part of this, I think you've become part of this family too, whether you wanted it or not. Laura is deputy music editor of The Guardian, and you also led the writing workshop, the Rewire Reflections workshop 2 years ago. And many of those pieces also ended up in the book because they're amazing. You contributed with a wonderful piece. I think we were writing our text at the same time. You also wrote on the first day of this year on the overwhelming listening lists and an ecosystem for adventurous music making and listening. Would you like to either read or say something?
6: I'll briefly talk about doing the journalism workshop a couple of years ago, which was a huge privilege. I think you invited me to do it, and maybe previously the work that the students had done was produced digitally and it came out a couple of weeks after the festival. But one thing that I've had to do in my job a lot is work at festivals like Glastonbury, where you're writing a review on your phone, it's coming out in the newspaper the next day, it has to kind of be a bit more first thought, best thought. And I think that's a really great skill for sort of aspiring writers or any sort of creative, to have to go like to not have the opportunity to think about it too much. You just have to go with it. And so we had this great workshop where we produced a newspaper and it was printed on Sunday morning, and then we all went and folded it up and handed it out around the festival, and it became like this beautiful artifact. One of the students, was it Claudia, designed it so that it was a very tall, thin thing. It was designed to slot into your like the back pocket of your jeans, which was a really, really great innovation. And I think it was sort of educational for them to do, but I also learned so much from it. Like, I'm very institutionalized. I've worked at pretty mainstream publications my entire career. I've also been a music journalist like almost as long as I've been a listener. It's kind of all I ever wanted to do. And so my responses to music are kind of always, nearly always like filtered through that brain. And so it was really nice to work with people who are not institutionalized, who have very unique responses and very uniquely expressed responses that weren't sort of filtered through like music journalism brain or, you know, conventional forms of like expression. And it really opened me up. I got a lot out of doing it. I'm very excited to talk to them again tomorrow.
0: And it's nice because this also became a tradition and a returning. So on Sunday, the folding will happen again. It took this. It has the same shape.
6: Oh,
0: so
6: nice.
0: Each group has like adopted what worked really well from last year and continued. So on Sunday, we will have the zine launch also here again, the Rewire Reflection zine launch.
6: Yeah, I do. I would recommend you come to that because it's really exhilarating putting it together, and it will be really, really. I'm looking forward to seeing the students present like the work that they do for it and how they approach it as well. Like one of my favorite things about the year we did it, somebody had little pieces of paper and they got the audience to write, I think, a thank you letter to an instrument in a performance they had seen, and then they were sort of scanned and put through it, and it was just very alive and fun and different.
0: And your piece in the book is also very fun and alive and different.
6: Shall I read it? It's,
0: sure. Just a bit?
6: Okay.
0: The end is also nice.
6: Yeah, the end is a bit more about festivals. So it starts by being a little bit more about how fragmented like music media is now, and sort of like keeping track of what you're listening to, and finding a lot of information about things that you're listening to can sometimes be like, you know, it's in a vlog somewhere, it's on a Boomcat description somewhere else. So the end of the piece is, it's easy to be downbeat about this fractured landscape and shrinking arts coverage, which is essentially historical documentation, and all of this should be cause for concern. But if you carefully patchwork all these pieces together, the traditional publications, newsletters, influences, a vividly detailed and interconnected map emerges. Festivals like this one annually provide a tangible sense of the terrain being mapped out as well. I often think of festivals in two camps: containers, which just kind of showcase what's already popular, a bit like a shopping mall, and then cultivators, which actively shape and nurture the music and communities that fuel them. And I think Rewire is absolutely one of those.
0: And you also end with like an invitation to embrace your overwhelming listening,
6: yeah.
0: which is really

0: there as well, and you wrote this beautiful piece which is called More to Sound Than Meets the Ears, which talks about different modes of listening and the possibility of multiphonic attention, which is not necessarily the default when it comes to dominant ideas of attending concerts, for instance. Would you like to elaborate on that idea again?
1: Yes, it's a while ago now, and it's also, by the way, just a digression, but it's a pleasure to be here again, like Brandon said, like you coming here and being in this universe where there's so fluid, let's say, movement between listening, talking, meeting people, and so this listening with somebody was talking about this before today, listening with how important it is, and I think it's also a bit the core of this article I wrote. So you asked me for it, and it was part of a research I was doing at the time. Maybe I can say, like, I think this is what I'm trying to do in this article is to look for a kind of a reconfiguration of listening. Like I'm talking about how I think that I generally operate in a listening environment as if I would be fishing in a lake, and in a way I would prefer to be swimming in a lake. And it's a bit of a kind of a cheesy formulation, I find, but I also like it because I think it has to do with the fact that this article comes from a very personal point of departure, which is I'm a classically trained pianist, and I wrote it and I was trying to figure out how I could deal differently with my performance practice, because I always felt I was this kind of museum conservator, like no matter what I played, if it was classical or modern, it was always kind of preparing this object and putting this in this vitrine, and because it was like this. In the beginning I was thinking, okay, is it music? And then I started looking a bit around me, and I started thinking about the concert hall and the whole apparatus around it, and thinking, okay, I am in this silent place, and I'm talking now very much about a more classical context, like a standard kind of concert format. I'm in this quiet place, and we all create a silence together, and then I sit there, and then we breathe together, and it's kind of a beautiful communion moment to it. But then it's kind of a place, this piece I have rehearsed, and we focus on it, and it becomes this kind of almost mystical experience. And of course, it's no wonder, because partly this concert format comes from a church tradition, Western church tradition, but also with many other kind of. I started to think, okay, how did I end up here? Well, how did this format develop? And there's so many different stories that connect, and so many ideas, so many ideologies that form the way we listen and we play in the concert hall. So that's kind of my research started to be about that, and I started to be interested in this kind of attention that we developed to this object that is placed in this, let's say, white canvas, this neutral, let's say, space of the concert hall. And what kind of attention is that? Why do we pay attention like this? We focus on this object and we forget the word around, or we try to eliminate the word around. And this type of attention has been something that we've been cultivating throughout the centuries, at least in the Western world, and is also very connected to the way knowledge is organized, to the way we consume culture and knowledge. I started looking for, and nowadays it's kind of an interesting, become an interesting topic, because this idea that I have me in relation to this object, I focus on it and I take it out of a context. That's why I think about the fishing in the lake, because I'm kind of taking something and I like looking at the fish and eating the fish and not being kind of, let's say, not letting the whole water around and the environment affect me. And it's a kind of a complicated question, because this is the way we pay it. We think about focus and attention very often. And nowadays we have to, on the one hand, kind of protect this type of attention because it's so capitalized upon. Like there are so many people earning money by taking our attention away or trying to kind of manipulate the way we pay attention. On the other hand, there's also this perhaps a bit of a glorification of this type of attention, like we have to pay attention to this thing, we have to learn this thing and look at it from all perspectives. But how does it relate to the things around it, and how can perhaps more distracted or more distracted, I don't know if it's the word, but more shifting modes of listening also allow us to form other connections around around the music and the listening with, know how can we kind of learn to listen with, and

0: started to look at how many artists are working with that today, working at different forms of being in a musical space, and also perhaps less formal, perhaps more inventive as well, and being outside, being so many different ways of relating to sound, and in Rewire you can really experience so many of them. So I think that was the point of this article. It was to call upon this faculty, because we always listen with, in a way, but it's not automatic that we actually... there's so much that is lies behind. Yeah. So, and Brandon, you have been talking so much about this at Rewire in the last years too. So there's a history here.
1: Thank you, Eloisa. Yeah. And I think in that same moment, there was also Mele Amomo talking about the Sonus, which I think many of the things you discussed became part of the piece, Iago, that you... It's a beautiful exchange of letters with Mele, and you actually read from it yesterday already in another setting. I think you wanted to share something.
2: Hi, my name is Iago, Yağmur Salam, for my Turkish speakers. I am here also on behalf of Mele Amomo, incredible professor, incredible artist, incredible person. If you have the chance to meet them, cherish it. They're a ephemeral presence themselves. I carry them here with me today. They're alive and well, they just have to be somewhere else. Like, they're okay. But we, this, I was invited by them to contribute to this piece. They're my thesis supervisor. And when I read, the student in me already annotated the book, and I loved it. I read all three of your pieces. And when I was thinking about what I wanted to say about it, the piece that we wrote, which is called Rewiring the Sonus, and I come from a very different part of music. I'm a DJ. I actually DJ hardcore. So it's an incredibly different area of engaging with sound. And today, tonight, I don't know if you know, but Kavari is playing at Pard. And actually a really dear friend introduced me to Kavari, who's in Bulgaria right now. And I will start. I wrote a little thing. I don't think I'll read from it. I think you should read it, especially because they're letters, and I feel a bit, I think Mele's voice is so unique and so beautiful. I don't want to voice it on their behalf. I think me being here on their behalf is already enough. So I'll start. So the Sonus, Mele's concept, as I understand it, is the agency of sound. It is the punctum, as Roland Barthes would possibly describe it. And the beauty is its contingency. The fact that there needs to be a body, there needs to be history, there needs to be memory for the Sonus to exist, for it to come about. And yeah, in Salome Vogelin and Anaya Lockwood's piece, Anaya Lockwood talks about the evaporating experience of sound and why it's so infamously difficult to write about it. And I almost want to pin the Sonus as that evaporating presence and why it becomes so difficult to write about it, to understand what it is. But me, I write about ghosts most of the time, spectrality, coming from Jacques Derrida's Spectres of Marx. And so, but ghosts, yeah, connecting to Heloise's incredible piece and the quotes from Rolka that is in our piece with Mele, that I won't read, so you should buy the book. The body, our orality, is already spectral. Nothing exists outside of history. We must always historicize everything we do, everything we hear, everything we think. That's what listening to ghosts means, outside the aesthetic categories of like hauntology theorists like Mark Fisher or Simon Reynolds say, with the crackle and the, you know, the synths, dub, all of the incredibly rich traditions that it comes from. Is everyone okay with like loud noises for like 2 seconds? Yeah? Okay. I wanted to play like 5 seconds of Kavari's newest single, Please. And it's a jungle track. Let me not
1: and
2: this, put it too
1: And
2: loud.
1: That will be the end of the launch.
2: Yeah, I want to
1: I
2: also,
1: think
2: yeah.
1: that's good.
2: Yeah, exactly. and then I will say like 2 seconds more after it, if that's okay. Yeah, so. Oh, it's my headphones. Sorry, guys.

0: that's all you get. You should come to Kavari's set also. So this track, it's a jungle derivative track, incredibly, like the break, it's there. And as someone that writes on jungle, what I was missing when I listened to the track is the voice of the MC, the soul samples, the icon, like the everything, the social space, as you also, the lake, it's just the fish, which is also still beautiful, but the lake is dry. And those are the ghosts, the fact that Kavari is, you know, using these breaks, these jungle producers, new junglists are making, you know, tracks that are separated from the genre. The Sonus floats in my mind, even if those samples are not there. They're invisible presences that haunt the music. But it's a concept of looking at it as if, whether or not you look at it as a glass half full or a glass half empty. To listen to ghosts is to be able to have the experience to ask the Sonus what it wants. And sometimes it wants you to swim and you to yell wicked. Mm. Yeah.
1: That's the most beautiful ending I could imagine. Thank you, Iago. I think as we all feel, the festival has started. Some people are attending concerts right now. Thank you for staying here and listening with us. I wanted to thank Laura, Brendan, Heloisa, Iago, and everyone that was here on stage. Again, everyone at Page Not Found. Also you for all the amazing work, everyone here. Joseph, who's been producing everything here. And tomorrow, Jada will interview Alejandra Cardenas here. Brandon will give a lecture at 1, yes, and there will also be an installation outside maybe, and also Budadija will have a reading aloud session with I think some of us also joining, and enjoy the festival and get the book, yes.
2: Thank you to Katia as well for hosting.

0: Hey everyone, I'm here joined with Drew today, and this is our first recording of our show, Lost and Found. Do you want to introduce yourself, Drew?
1: Yeah, of course. Hi everyone, I'm Drew. I'm Safa's co-host, currently tuning in from Bruges. What you just heard was the recording, a field recording I took as I was walking from the central station to our little hotel. I was really drawn to the sound of the luggage going over the cobblestone. I always think that whenever I hear a sound, this is kind of my approach to field recording, whenever I hear a sound that kind of sticks out, I just kind of grab my phone, start recording, and move from there. But this was giving me very entrance or a processional kind of energy to it, so I thought it'd be fun to kick off the show with.
0: Yeah, definitely. I really liked it when I listened to it, and I was also, I think, also kind of influenced by what you said, what you wrote on the document that we have for the show about the cobblestones. And I feel like I really tuned in and was thinking about what it means also to like hear those sounds and how that kind of influences also our idea of like how the city is built and kind of like your entry into going into the city and kind of hearing that and standing still with that or sitting still with that.
1: Yeah, you know, I think it was a good kind of jumping off point for the whole idea behind our show being this concept of re-engagement and rediscovery through field recording and practice listening. So kind of not only just approaching listening as one would intuitively, but also trying to incorporate different means of engaging with sound and kind of processing the things that you're hearing. So I thought it was really cool also, once I start tuning into one piece of sound, like the cobblestone, I also start hearing everything else more intentively, which I thought was really fun. And also, I wanted to have a little first recording arriving into the space, so I thought that would be a fun one to start off with.
0: Yeah, definitely. I also realized that I haven't actually introduced myself yet, so it might be nice for our listeners to also know who I am. So I'm Safa. I am also one of the co-hosts of today's show, and as Drew mentioned, it's really about like intentionally listening, thinking about like field recordings and how we can kind of move around with the sounds. Drew actually came up with the idea for a show, so maybe you want to like mention a couple of words on how you came up with the title Lost and Found.
1: Yeah, sure. I thought it was kind of catchy. I think it, when we were kind of going around, we're all a part of this big radio programming workshop series, and as we were going around, both of us mentioned wanting to incorporate things with field recordings, and I really like the idea of found sound, both the just kind of the fact that these sounds were existing, they're not as curated, but also the process of encounter, I think, is really interesting. In addition, both of us are fascinated by archival work and things like that. So I thought kind of this idea of looking to sound that has been either underdiscovered or underplayed while also incorporating a found sound framework would be really interesting. And so it sounded catchy first and foremost. And then also I think it kind of incorporated some of our different focuses that we wanted to embody while we were looking at while we were engaging in this project. We also have this sound as framework that we're gonna loosely be kind of looking to as we go through our episodes, with us kind of configuring sound as these various things. I got the idea for this through my engagement with the Sonic Axe Festival. It was a lot of different write-ups by various artists that took part in the festival, many of which describe sound as various different things. So I thought it'd be cool to start off our series with sound as discovery, you know? So kind of these initial encounters, engagements with these things, sound as discovery or sensory exploration. Yeah.
0: Yeah, thank you so much. And just to kind of kick back on what you're saying, I think it was also so interesting how, as Drew mentioned, like, we're part of this, like, XLR program here where we're basically learning how to do radio, and, like, we're engaging with making our own radio show. And as we were all introducing each other and ourselves, it was so interesting to hear Drew talk about their practice, because I just felt immediately drawn. So for us to have kind of found each other as well within the program, I think also adds to, like, the title, Lost and Found, literally. Yes. It's so poetic if you think about it, right? Yeah. And when we were kind of, like, thinking out loud about the show and we were having a conversation, we also really wanted to kind of treat it like a show and tell to each other, because we both have a similar background in terms of, like, our theoretical understanding of sound, but we engage with it in different ways, right? So I think part of the show is also about just having fun and exploring different sounds and, like, sound practices and ideas surrounding sound that we ourselves are also drawn to. So it's kind of like a show and tell. So with that, I think I'll introduce my first sound. So initially I was really set on kind of, like, sketching also maybe a soundscape of the environment. I was unfortunately sick on Saturday when they did an excursion. But I was, like, locked up in my house, and I was like, oh, I really want to go outside. I want to be in the sun. And I was going through a lot of sound recordings that I had. But then yesterday, as I was, like, thinking about the show and writing up some ideas, I also kind of realized that it is, like, Liberation Day in the Netherlands. And yesterday it was Remembrance Day for the Second World War. And I actually went to a really nice, inclusive Remembrance Day where we also remembered, or, like, took time to sit still with, like, all people who have lost their lives due to, like, violence or, like, death or war, etc. And it really inspired me to kind of think about what the sound of freedom sounds like, or what that could mean to people, and not necessarily just in, like, specific songs that speak about songs of freedom, but also just the literal sound of it and what freedom means. So with that, I'll introduce the first song, which is by a really interesting artist called Reginald. And it is called The Black River Introduction. Just bear with me as I get it up. And then I would love to hear your thoughts on it, Drew, as well. We're just having some technical difficulties, but just bear with us as we tune into the song. Freedom says.

0: More stuff just started playing, but you know, here we are. I love
1: that. Yeah, what are you thinking?
0: The procession of that as well, I thought was so nice.
1: Right?
0: I really think repetition is just such an interesting tool, and some other of the things I brought today kind of have that as well in there, but I really do just love the idea of like a simple sound just kind of being looped, and the way that it kind of morphs into an entity of itself. I also loved the bells. They kind of reminded me of, I don't know, there's so many different bell iterations of instruments that exist, but like I think about the, oh, I don't know what it's called, but it's like a bunch of nails, nails of livestock, like attached together, and it's an instrument.
1: Oh, really, but interesting. Can you send me a picture of that instrument once you remember the name?
0: Yes, I will look for her. I'm also interested about the Liberation Day. It reminds me of this lecture I went to with this guy, Yannick Marshall. He mm-hmm. wrote this book called The End of Supplication. So kind of talking about different ideas of marinage and also engagement with institutions and establishments.
1: I think I went to one of his talks at UVA, actually.
0: Yeah.
1: Yeah.
0: Oh my God.
1: Yeah, I read some of his work. It's so good.
0: They were talking a lot about like what it means to be free, and when you were talking about the Liberation Day, it was reminding me of that.
1: Yeah, and I think, to be honest, like maybe subconsciously, ever since I went to his talk, which was quite I don't really want to say controversial, but I did see some people in the class being like, "Ooh, what's happening?" But I think mm-hmm. he was just really talking about like what is, like to what extent are we gonna kind of keep up with the violence that we're already kind of seeing in this world now, and how do we kind of tackle that? And he kept mentioning like what is our retribution and who's going to be our retribution. And I think a lot of times when we talk about freedom in these instances, or like oppressed people kind of fighting for their liberation, it's always talked about in like almost a passive way of like, oh, they just have to endure, and then, you know, they're resisting, etc. And I think he was more talking about like actively what can we do and what would that look like. And I think a lot of people were kind of like taken aback, because one of the first things that a lot of people then mentioned is like, okay, but we can't fight violence with violence. But then the current state of our world is already so violent, right? Like marginalized people are already collateral damage.
0: Exactly.
1: And they continue to be so. So how can we like kind of reimagine what it would look like for us to actually utilize potentially violence in a way that could, you know, create this like new liberatory world where no one continues to be collateral damage. So I thought that was also really interesting in terms of like thinking about freedom, right? And who gets to also dream about like what freedom is and like the different iterations of freedom. And when I was looking into like the origins of the word freedom, it also was talking about how I think, like, I can't remember it on the top of my head, but it draws from like an older word that meant to love. So to be free also is so equivalent to like love. And I think for me, like liberation and freedom are ultimately like the biggest outputs of like love and what love can be and how that can look. I feel like we completely like left a song and just started talking about something completely else, but I think it does work in terms of like maybe what the song or like the sound that we just heard also kind of like brought us as like an mm-hmm. offering in a way.
0: I think that like one of the things that they did talk about in the lecture that I think we were actually both at the same time before we met each other.
1: Oh my god.
0: Enough. But kind of talking about freedom as a, this is like a quote from Marshall, but freedom is a gradated concept. So kind of thinking about creating freedom in these spaces of solace. So they were talking about being, you know, a part of these institutions that have aspects about them that are very problematic, you know, the colonial university, things like that. But also within those spaces, being able to engage in discussions in a classroom that would not be able to happen otherwise. So kind of having these like spaces of kind of refuge. And I think that that is also something that can really exist sonically, you know, like the layering of different musical practices. I think people have used sound and music to create these kinds of spaces forever, you know? So I think that it is really, it is tied to sound, because I think sound is a really effective tool to kind of create those senses of freedom, or to reconnect with those practices that make you feel seen or make you feel liberated in one way or another.
1: Yeah, ultimately, I think music making and sound making speaks to like the human experience, right? And it speaks to you being able to like live and like feel and express that. And those things are also very much associated when we think about like terms as freedom and liberation, right? So even being able to like imagine a soundscape in your mind and to like have that be like a physical output as well, I think also allows for us to kind of like open up the space to be able to also reimagine. I think that's what my own work is like really drawn to, like how do like cultural practices kind of allow us to not be stuck in this like very doom, almost like giving up mentality of like things are never going to change.
0: Exactly.
1: Because I feel like sometimes when you hear something and it's so embodied within you, right, it makes you feel, even if you don't necessarily understand like the lyrics to a certain song, or even if the song is completely instrumental, or if the sound is just of one like aspect, like even just like hearing the cobblestones in your first soundscape, I think it speaks to something so innately human that you feel, that it just allows you to kind of open up your mind to think about, okay, but what could a different reality look like? And what could that sound like as well?
0: Yeah, I think the role of the people that make the sound, or whatever is making the sound, I think is also just a really interesting thing to tune into, you know? So if we move to the second one, this piece is actually, both of our tasks for one another in developing this show were to look through our repositories of field recordings that we have on our phones. And so I was looking back in my voice memos and I was like, okay, which one of these is actually a field recording? And so this was the first one I could find that I was like, okay, this isn't just me talking with my friends and recording it because we think we're so funny.
1: Hey, it's important to record those, right? Like, as an archivist,
0: it's important. We would do our check-ins with each other, record it so we can hear, so I could hear what I sounded like when I was 17, but we don't need to hear that here. However, we do get to hear the first field recording I think I took. I was in Durham, North Carolina, which is near where I went to my university, and I think what struck me a lot about listening to this is it's a very, my role in it is very active. You can hear my footsteps, you can hear my breathing. And so I think it's just a fascinating way of seeing like how the person making the sound or even recording the sound is also heavily involved in the piece itself.
1: Yeah, I mean, you are part of the piece as you are recording it, right? Like without you, it wouldn't exist in a way.
0: Mm-hmm.
1: And without you tracing those steps, etc. But without further ado, let's listen to it. Titled Durham's First Field Recording.

0: Thank you. That was really interesting to listen to, and also really nice to listen to, actually. I think kind of like my first thoughts as I was listening, you are on your way to something. Like you're walking to your car, I'm assuming. And as you're like prior to like you actually getting into your car and us hearing that, it almost sounded like you were arriving at a place before I knew that you were arriving at a place, if that makes sense. And I thought it was really interesting that I could just like hear that from like the speed of your walking, or maybe like your breathing changing, like as you're approaching like the place where you're gonna like kind of land in a way. And then as soon as you like got into the car, it's almost like there was kind of like this release or something when you like sat down and like you can hear your stuff like being moved around and put down. So yeah, I think it's like so like impactful when you just like attentively listen to something and you don't try to like rush through it, just because it might not be as entertaining from like the get-go, or you might not really understand where it's going. So it also just made me like sit with the stillness, which is something I'm really trying to do more, especially now in I feel like this kind of world that we've created for ourselves, where everything is just about like, okay, what is the next step? What is the next step? Like, what does it mean to also just sit in the stillness and like just hear someone go about their day in a way where you're usually not really paying attention to, like, I don't know, maybe like the flooring that you're walking on, or like the birds that you can kind of hear coming in. And at some point, like, you know, you start to listen to the flow of the wind coming in. And I feel like we don't tend to really like sit with that as much. Like, we tend to just move through a space as if it's just like as if it's always there. Like, we kind of take it for granted that there's this whole like soundscape behind it as well that informs like how we move through it, and also how we relate back to it as well. So those were kind of like my initial thoughts.
1: Yeah, I mean, I think it's really interesting. You know, you kind of, it's not a super long recording, but it is a bit longer. Like, it's about a little under 3 minutes, you know? So you kind of do have the time to begin to sit with it and be like, oh, okay, this is just someone on a walk, you know, whatever. But then by the end, when you hear the sound of like getting into a car, there is kind of this sense of resolution to it that I think I found myself feeling a bit of relief when I was like, oh, there is kind of this conclusion. It's like a wrap up. It ties itself into a bow in a way, which I think was interesting, just as like an affective experience, I guess, being like, oh, okay, it has kind of like a clean ending. It doesn't just like abruptly, it's like she got where she needed to go, therefore the recording can end. But I also, yeah, so I think that was interesting. And also kind of thinking about encounter again as like both the ending but also the beginning of something else, because you do hear this new soundscape beginning briefly by like the sound of the car, the radio turning on pretty quickly, but that is also cut off. So I think it's a lot of like both sitting in this feeling of this procession kind of idea, but also when things do come to an end, like what does an end of a field recording look like? Because it is just cutting off something that is continuous, you know, like the sound is always happening in one way or another. But I liked the part at the end because I thought it was very like a bit of a switch. Also an end, also a beginning, which I thought was fairly cool.
0: Yeah, no, it is. And I didn't necessarily think about it like how you're explaining it, like how it's an end and a be end and a beginning to something new, right? But it's also continuous, because just because you're outside of like the space of where the initial soundscape was happening doesn't mean that the sound there isn't still happening, right? It's just you are just not there to like record it. Which
1: I mean, I think it just kind of re-emphasizes the role of the person recording or the listener as like being this instrument that receives sound or that is able to capture sound in one way or another. But it's like it also is this thing just that just exists so far outside of us, yet we are still able to engage with it. It's just this weird, it's so weird. I love sound. I don't
0: know. Yeah, and I guess before our conversation, I never really thought about the person who actually, like, records the sound as also being, like, instrumental, even though, like, it's so logical, right? Like, if you aren't there to record it, then who's gonna record it and who's gonna, like, play it back, right? But then, as you're saying, it's not like it doesn't exist anymore, like it stays within the space, so it's more so about, like, picking it up, I guess, and, like, maybe doing something with it.
1: Yeah, because I mean, it's an active task, you know, like these sounds are, any recording of sound is curated by the person that's making the recording, you know, like the cadence in which I was walking or breathing would be different of anyone else that was recording, and the extent to which I wanted to make those sounds pronounced were all kind of up to me, and also the length of the recording and everything like that. So it's really, it's not like a neutral thing, but I think field recording could be seen as that. We talked a lot about this at our on our excursion on Saturday, where we did some field recording stuff. But I think about it as well, you know, like whole can of worms, but within the archive as also, you know, these things are not neutral. These repositories of sound are curated selections that have been deemed to embody a certain cultural phenomena, you know? So it's all just like, I think it's really interesting when you are engaging, you know, rediscovering or discovering for the first time these things, like also looking to not only what does the sound look like, but also what layers of curation are at play here and how do they shape what the sound is and what I'm able to engage with at this point.
0: Yeah, definitely. And I think it's so interesting that people kind of assume that something is like a neutral thing. Mm-hmm. Because inherently, like, you picking up and recording also speaks to you having the accessibility, right, to be able to do that, first of all, and have the materials in order to, like, pick up the sound and, like, record it and then place it and, like, re-listen to it and kind of engage with it in a practice type of way. And also, like, sorry, I feel like my mind is kind of, like, racing with thoughts, so, like, bear with me if this doesn't make any sense. But as you were talking about the archive as well, I think it's always so interesting when people tend to look at the archive, as you're saying, as, like, this natural, like, repository of something that is preserved, right? Because I feel like that's oftentimes, like, this idea that we have around the archive. But it's so highly curated. And everything I decide to put in it, I'm also making an active choice of what I'm not putting in it, right? And what I'm, like, what I regard as not necessarily being as important or, like, not as valuable to be preserved in the same format or in the same way. And it kind of makes me think about, like, the whole idea of preservation and how people tend to, like, look at something as kind of, like, standing on its own and kind of, like, taken into a specific time period in history or whatever, right? And it's like a snapshot of that. But it really isn't if we think about how we then engage with it when we take it out of the archive or when we listen to it again. And even with these soundscapes, right? Like, you're creating something that you... 'Cause when did you record this soundscape?
1: I think this one was in either 2022 or 2023, so a few years back.
0: And we're now listening to it in 2026, right? And you're not the same person as you were when you recorded it initially. And even if you listen to it the second day, like, a day has passed, like, so many different interpretations have happened and engagement with it then becomes this new thing. And that's kind of how I think about the archive as well, in a way, and, like, sounds, like... We can listen to something over and over and over again, and we can get something new out of it, especially, like, when we, like, really sit with it, but also if we're just listening to it in passing. And it makes me think of this conversation I had with, I don't really want to call him one of my elders, because I feel like that's really disrespectful. I feel like that's how he would take it, but I feel like he is one of my elders. And he was talking about how back in the day, like, you know, when you used to listen to vinyl, you were kind of forced to just sit with all of the songs that were on the vinyl. Even if you didn't like it, you wouldn't necessarily get up and like change it as quickly, right? Because it's just too much effort to change it. So you would be kind of forced to like sit with it. And then sometimes, like initially, you might not enjoy a particular song on it, or you might want to like skip it, or do you only want to listen to one side of it? But because you're so, but because you're like in a way kind of forced to do sit with it, it makes you appreciate different things about like certain songs that you initially didn't necessarily pay attention to because you were kind of forced to pay attention to it. And I think that's also a really nice practice in a way.
1: I agree. I mean, I think there's like, it's all of these levels of curation that we have access to nowadays. And like, I mean, I think even what I brought today to share had to do with, were these excerpts from my own archive, you know? So picking out which recordings I wanted to use and how they kind of encapsulate, what my collection looks like and all of that kind of stuff. I think it's really interesting. And like the selectivity of it is pretty fascinating as well.
0: Yeah.
1: Yeah.
0: It really is. Cause even when I was going through like the, going through all my like unlabeled soundscapes, by the way, which is so horrible. Cause I really had to like just sit there and listen to so many different things. Cause I didn't know what I was recording. I only had the dates. So I was kind of like trying to make sense of it. Like, why did I record this? What am I hearing? Is this interesting? Is this not interesting? And I just kept being stuck on the, is this interesting? Is this interesting? But I feel like if I were to go back and like re-listen to them, because of our conversation now, I think I'd have like a different kind of approach to them almost. I don't know if you feel like you would have the same.
1: Yeah, I mean, I think it's like, there's, that just is one of the, like, it's like, what layer of curation do you want to approach the collection with today? You know, it's like, am I looking for interest? Am I looking for sonic diversity? Am I looking for things that sound really noisy? It's like all of this kind of stuff. And you never know what was in the mind of the collector or the archivist when they were making the collection. And so it's like, how do all of those things come together and how do they shape the collection overall? Because I think it'd be really interesting if there was more rationale for written by archivists, you know, about like, why did they choose to include these things? Because it's a lot of times it's just like, oh, this is how this, like this collection encapsulates this entire genre of music. It's like, well, that's not true, first off. So what considerations did you put into place when you were kind of assembling all of these pieces, you know?
0: And I mean, in my own work as an archivist, I feel like whenever we talk about like, oh, how can we make the archive more accessible? How can we, like, I don't know, give more information as to like why we're making these choices and like why the archive is structured in a way that it is? I feel like the easiest way to do that is just to be more transparent, as you're saying, like just have like a note of like the archivist explaining, okay, like this was my rationale, this is how I collected it, or this is how I added like the metadata to it. I don't know if I said that correctly in English.
1: Yeah, metadata.
0: How did I add, you know, did like, what was, Jesus, I feel like sometimes my mind goes way faster than like my ability to actually speak and say it. But what was my rationale behind that, right? What was I thinking? And also, like, what was the political context in which I was writing that to just kind of, like, help the person who is going to look into the particular archive that you've created in 20 or 30 or 40 or whatever how many years, just to kind of give them an idea of what it might have been. Because ultimately, like, you're never going to get a full picture, right? Because it's going to be out of context. You're going to miss things. And ultimately, it's like, there's this quote, I forgot who wrote it, but they mentioned that, like, anything in the archive is ultimately just a sliver of a sliver, right? So just by helping people to kind of like piece that together and give some more information, I think will be so useful, and also allows the archive to be a lot more like prominent in like contemporary day as well, because you really fully understood like the rationale behind it.
1: Yeah, I mean, I think it's all about just like making the creator a bit more visible, because their influence on the final product is going to be there regardless, you know? So like with the field recording we just listened to, it was obvious that there was someone there moving through the space while it was being recorded. You know, there's, I'm not saying at every point, whatever person is making a field recording needs to be very apparent and obvious that they're there. But I think just like having these layers of acknowledgement that these figures are in fact making these things, they're not, they don't just appear. The archive doesn't just collect itself, you know?
0: Yeah, exactly. The archive didn't build itself. Like, it was built by people. And it kind of, to, I guess, go into, like, the second sound, I think I'm going to, like, change the layout that I had initially planned, just based off of our conversation. But I think, ultimately, like, when you do that, it also allows it to be a more, like, communal activity. Like, you get a sense of understanding of what, like, the maker is doing behind it. So you can kind of, like, have your own interpretation that becomes kind of like a conversation between you two, even if you don't necessarily speak to the person, right? And I think that brings me to my next recording. And I've actually, this was a part of a soundscape from a protest that I had organized a couple of months ago for the ongoing war in Sudan. And it was a really kind of like nice, sorry, I'm trying to do two things at the same time, and like my ADHD, it's not great at like multitasking, but it was really nice in terms of how the protest kind of came together. I wasn't necessarily expecting the outreach that we did have, but also like the people that came to it. Sorry, just bear with me. My laptop is updating, so we'll just take a second. I think I can also just play it on my phone, if anything. This really is our first show, huh? I promise for the people who are tuning in that next time I will have made sure that everything is downloaded. But I guess it's also part of the process, right? You're learning as you're going. But anyway, I guess I can now properly tell you about like the recording, and then I'll introduce it. So essentially, we organized this event or this protest to raise awareness, right, as we have been doing. And for those who don't know, Sudan is currently experiencing the worst humanitarian crisis ever recorded. But that doesn't mean that there is no resistance, right? And ever since, I guess, like the revolution that occurred in 2018, and that is actually still kind of ongoing, because the way that we can kind of view this war and atrocities that are happening in Sudan is also as a counter-revolutionary war, right? It's not just a war against the people of Sudan, but it's also against like the imaginaries of what Sudanese people kind of envision for a new nation. And one of the ways in which like that is often communicated in Sudan is through poetry, and also poetry in way of protesting and chanting. And beyond the fact that I think we have like really amazing music, I think our chanting is also very catchy, but also very deeply poetic, and it's a communal experience in a way as well, because the person is chanting and we're like replying back. And what you can hear in the recording is that we're all calling out the word Soura, and Soura in the Arabic language means revolution. And as I'm saying that, my computer finally finished updating, so you can actually hear it. So I'm gonna play it now. Just 1 second. So yeah, what are you thinking? And thank you for like also bearing with me for the technical difficulties through.
1: Yes, no worries. It reminds me of the video of Alaa Salah doing the Sudanese woman. It kind of went viral, but she was leading these chants. She was standing on top of a car, leading chants. And I just think, I mean, the idea of call and response and also is just such a profound sonic tool that I've been thinking about a lot recently. And these idea of these chants and how transferable these pieces are. It's like you can move these practices across space, and so many people are able to easily grab onto them and kind of fortify them by participating. I just think it's so fantastic.
0: Yeah, I agree. And I think it's also, I think it's so nice how you can create that in the environment that you're in, right? So like, depending on the context, like it becomes a practice, or it becomes a tool that you can use. And in this case, it became a tool to like speak about, you know, like his imaginaries for like a free Sudan. For those who don't understand Arabic, that's kind of what he was like referring to. Mm-hmm. And talking about like his ambitions, right? And like what it would be if like Sudan would be free in a way. But for people to like engage with that as well and kind of like add to it, I think that's what really makes me draw to like call and response, because it's such a communal and collective experience, and it's something that you're unable to do just, well, I guess in a way you can do it by yourself, but it's not the same, you know?
1: Exactly. The collective really is what forms it and what adds the strength to it, I think. And it's like a refortification of these ideas. And I think it also is kind of a show and tell of sorts as well. You know, like someone is bringing these ideas to the space and others are engaging with them, fortifying them, encouraging them. And it kind of just, it fuels it in itself, which I think is just such a powerful way of organizing. I mean, it's been so interesting to me going to certain demonstrations, in the Netherlands, like, and just generally whenever a crowd is just kind of moving through the streets but is very quiet, I think there's this I don't know, it creates this kind of dissonance for me that I find very interesting. And I don't think I realized how tied to sound I find resistance to be, or demonstrations to be. It's like there has to be, for me at least, some form of like sonic backing to this movement. If there isn't, it is just so much less impactful, yeah, I think.
0: 100%.

0: But it truly is like if you're just standing there with a group of people, and I'm not saying that that is not impactful, that in and of itself is already really impactful, right? But by like chanting and like having a musical backing, and just being able to like engage with each other in that way, I think that's truly what makes it so powerful, because you're also like making yourself really like known and heard in the space. Like it's also like a way of, I guess, not only like claiming physical space, but also like claiming like the sonic soundscape of your environment as well. Like you're demanding in a way for people to listen to you and acknowledge you, right? Whether they want to engage with it or not, with whatever your message is at the moment, like there's no way that they can't hear you, at least, even if they can't physically see you, because maybe they're like a street ahead or whatever, like they will hear you.
1: Exactly. It expands the influence of the crowd in a way, and it's much more difficult to avert your ears than to avert your eyes. And I think that that's just kind of a, I don't know, it's such an effective practice. I always get so excited if I'm going to a demonstration of some sort and people with drums are there. Yeah. I'm like, oh, it's going to be good. I don't know. There's something about it. And also the rhythmic nature of it as well, I think is just so fascinating. Like the use of, there's this practice called Bat-Teneb, mm-hmm. which is, it's a Haitian practice, and it translates to beating back the darkness. Mm-hmm. And it's a form of communal resistance in which residents of an area will just come out of their houses and be banging together different quotidian objects, like pots and pans, whatever. And it's kind of just this expression of frustration, resistance, and kind of just a push towards wanting to change what is going on. And it's just this idea of creating these prominent collective noises that I think is just so, it's so powerful. And also just thinking about like things that are designated to be noise as being one way or another, I think that just these certain practices of like communal noise making, music making, sound making, it's just such a powerful tool.
0: And I think it's also really interesting what we then refer to as like it just being like noisy, or like it's just noise, or is it like a practice, right? Because I think oftentimes like people who then will walk in the area and will hear it will just be like, oh, this is a nuisance, like they're just making noise or just being annoying, like why can we hear this, when in reality is it really noise, or is it something bigger than that? Is it something that is like making you or forcing you to sit and like think about what you're hearing and like demanding your attention in a way?
1: Exactly. There's also like a clear hierarchy, you know, there's like music is on the top, then yeah. sound, and then noise is kind of this thing that is relegated to the bottom as yeah. just a disruptive force, something that, I don't know, is that has been tried, like attempted to be controlled in one way or another. It just, the fact that there's this negative connotation around this certain form of sonic production is so weird. But it's also used as this kind of mechanism of ordering and legibilizing things. Like, I'm working with this idea of the thesis or the chorus, and thinking about how, specifically in Atlanta, a lot of city officials have used this idea of like what they designate to be slums being cleared, things like that, as a way of kind of blocking out the noise of yeah. the, of communal forms of living and existence, and just kind of these, this association with the informal or that which the government doesn't have a lot of control over as being these sources of noise. So like public spaces or public housing, like things like this, as being equated to being producers of noise and thus in need of some form of quiet, like silencing practices through maybe changing the housing structures or all of these different kinds of things. So I just think it's fascinating the way that when something is designated to be noise, it is then able to be interfered with in one way or another.
0: Because
1: yeah.
0: Because in a way it needs to be for them, I

0: guess, sanitized, right? Like the soundscape, like it needs to be clean, it needs to be less noisy, in exactly. their words.
1: It's this notion of legibility that I think is very pervasive. I think, honestly, maybe to wrap up, I have a sample from, I recorded from a set at Garage Nord in Amsterdam. The artist is RP Boo. Mm-hmm. He is a pretty prominent New Orleans bounce artist, but I think it's really interesting. I really enjoyed his set. A lot of what he uses is repetition and kind of these somewhat cacophonous sound bites on top of each other, over each other, intermixing, and I think it complicates what we think of as music. So I think, I mean, we can just wrap up with that. It's about 5 minutes, and we can see everyone else next time, and much love.
0: Thank you all so much for tuning in, and I promise next time there will be less technical difficulties, because I'll have things downloaded. But until then, enjoy this last little soundscape that we have. That's what the speakers are for. This track is crawling. That's what the speakers are for. This track is crawling. That's what the speakers are for. That's what the speakers are for. That's what the speakers are for. That's what the speakers are for. That's what the speakers are for. Every time I work this well, somebody's getting burned. Is it me or is it you? Is it me or is it you? Every time I work this well, somebody's getting burned. Is it me or is it you? Is it me or is it you? Every time I work this well, somebody's getting burned. Is it me or is it you? Is it me or is it you?

0: Hi.
1: I can hear you.
0: Okay.
1: Now I can hear myself too.
0: Hi. Welcome.
1: Welcome, everybody.
0: As I always say, reunion edition.
1: This is the first episode that we're with
0: all three.
1: Yeah. Say your names, Betty.
0: Say it right now.
2: Okay.
1: I'm Jewel.
2: I'm Marisol.
3: And I'm Kayla.
0: Hi, your hosts here for you.
3: And as usual, we started with Smile Butterfly.
0: Yeah.
3: It's our gorgeous anthem song.
0: Yeah, it's very us. We are butterflies. Well, welcome. So we're going to talk scams today, aren't we?
1: Yes, we're going to talk about scams.
0: I'm excited.
1: Fraud.
2: We're going to talk about our own experiences with scams, but then also we had a few, like I had a one or two stories come through on our Instagram, and then we're also going to give some stories on some musicians and people that are a little bit more famous who also got scammed. So it's going to be kind of exciting, I think.
0: Yeah, so if you ever got scammed, you're going to feel hopefully not alone. We all got scammed at least once. So how about we play first song, Scam, by Jamiroquai, and then we're gonna talk about it in a second. Well, I can already say that the song is part of Return of the Space Cowboy album, and she was out in 1994. So please, DJ, take it away for us.

0: So, did you guys know this song? Did you like it? It's my submission for the day. Scam!
1: Yeah, I did not know about this song. Like, so as much as I love Jamiroquai, it's nice to discover a new song from him. Yeah. So funky. So funky. So good.
2: Yeah, I didn't know about the song.
3: It is very interesting to me. I think it was super fun. Like, we're dancing in the studio, so I think that's pretty good.
0: True.
1: So,
0: keep you dancing.
1: Okay,
0: so we're gonna start.
1: Yeah, when we started talking about scams, it does remind me of a story I had when I was traveling to Rome for the first time. And I don't know if it was actually a scam, so you guys be the judge after I tell the story and let me know if I'm in, maybe in the wrong. But for me, it felt like kind of like a scam story, and it's like one of the biggest, you know, monumental day in my life. But so it started as a scam and it turned into something else totally different. So I was in Rome for the first time with my friend. So it was just the two of us, and we went to visit the Vatican. And
0: love the Pope.
1: Long live the Pope.
0: Oh. Hello, Pope.
1: The only thing I love about the Pope is that he has his own like Pope mobile,
3: and it's just Pope-mobile.
1: So the Pope mobile is iconic, and it's just so funny to see him rolling around.
0: Fun fact about that quickly: so some popes ago, as representative Italian, and I know Pope and Pope lore. Basically, a couple popes ago, there was an attempted shooting to the Pope, and that's why like the mobile now has like a shield, so he's closed inside. Before he just used to be open.
3: I've seen the Pope also ride in like a Ferrari or something. Like
1: Pope drama.
0: I didn't.
1: Okay,
0: go ahead.
1: Which Pope? Anyway.
3: Yeah. Anyway.
1: Well, at this time, I didn't see the Pope, so sadly. But then I was there, and then I didn't know that in order to go to Vatican, you need to like book that shit like months before. Like you need to book that. Like the tours, not the tours, I mean like the ticket to the museum and to the basilica, like months in advance. And of course, being the unprepared person I am, mind you, at the time I was going on this like 15 euro EasyJet ticket. So I was like, I took on that chance to go to Rome. So I definitely did not prepare anything that comes after that. For me, it was like, oh yeah, we had like a 15 euro plane ticket to Rome. Yeah, hell yeah, we're gonna take that. And then we went there thinking that we could just wing it by going to the Vatican and then see if we can get a ticket. But turns out, like, of course, they don't sell tickets. Also online, it was like fully sold out. And then you start seeing like these people who would start approaching you and then selling you tickets, like these third parties. And then these people come from like the souvenir shop inside the Vatican.
0: Of course.
1: Yeah, and they start approaching like random people, like, hey, you want a ticket? We do have tickets. And but I'm like, bro, it's literally sold out online. Like, how could you do it? Yeah, but then we have it reserved under our name. Like, oh, what is this? What is the system? Like, it's, first of all, it sucks that, you know, most of these tickets, you know, concert tickets, even the ticket to the freaking Vatican, it's like reserved for, you know, a number of tickets are reserved for these people to sell it again for like three times the price. But since we were there and we were like, okay, we paid a really cheap ticket to go here, so like, okay, let's see what they have to offer us. And then so we went there, and then they managed to sell us the ticket to the museum, which we were like, okay, fine. It wasn't crazy expensive. It wasn't like hundreds of euro, but it was still like, well, three times the price, the actual price. Like, the original price would be like, you know, 15 or 20 if I'm not wrong, and then they would sell it for like, I don't know, something above like 50.
0: Oh my god,
1: which is insane. But then we already came all of the way there, and then it was hot AF, mind you. Also, it was like the summer,
0: the Roman summer, worst day ever.
1: And that's actually such a crazy business model that, you know, people are desperate, they've come all the way to Rome and not getting a ticket, and then, you know, people don't have choice like us. And then so we went there, we got a ticket printed out by the souvenir shop where they were like selling rosaries and stuff, holy place. And then so we took it, and then we were walking to the Vatican Museum. It was also a long line, and then it was like mind you, also the museum is like 1.5 kilometers away from the actual Vatican, and then we didn't know, we had to walk all the way, and then we haven't eaten. It was like at noon and the sun was above us, it was really hot. We walked all the way, we went there, and then going inside the museum, there are like 10 layers of security screening. They're like, you have to go through this security, you go to have that security, and you have to strip off all your clothes. No, no, I wish. No. The Pope wishes. But
0: lurking.
1: The Pope lurking.
0: As he does.
1: Yeah, actually, you never know where the Pope is standing at, right? Nobody really seen him during
0: Catholic,
1: the day.
0: Church
1: and then you go stuff. There, you know, we pass all the screening tests, and then we go there to get our tickets scanned, and then they're like, boop, boop, boop. And then we're like, oh, there's something that's not working with the ticket. And then they start scanning it again, and it exudes this like a weird beeping sound, like, boop, boop. Ma'am, they say, this ticket has been used.
0: I'm
1: like, what? We were like jaw dropped, and it was so weird because, like, first of all, we were just like bamboozled. Like, what is this scenario? We would never think like we would get scammed at the Vatican.
3: Scammed going to the Vatican City is like, that is. Like, that is so wrong.
1: Also, they're like, the Swiss army is there. And then the amount of police that's like patrolling around the plaza is like an insane amount. And then I was there pissed because I was like, it was a holy place. So it just makes you feel more frustrated than angry. Like, in general, like, I'm not usually like an angry person. But then that's like the first like moment in my life almost that I was like just on a rampage, and then I was gonna and then these, like, of course they're men, these the people who sold me tickets were men, and then so we came all the way back to the souvenir shop, walked our 1 kilometer plus, and then we came there, and then I started like yelling. I've never done this in person. It was actually scary for me to do, but
0: good job.
1: I was just
0: good job. Female
1: yeah,
0: rage.
1: But I was just in this like blind rage, and I was started like yelling, like, well, how could you do this to us? Like, why would you give us like used tickets? And then they were like, okay, then we can just give you another ticket. You want another ticket, or what? You want to give a refund? But then I'm like, I don't want them to win by giving us the money back, like.
0: What?
3: They but like, what is the guarantee the second ticket was
1: yeah,
3: gonna
1: exactly.
3: work?
1: And I was like, what is the guarantee that you're gonna give us the right tickets? Like, why would you give us used tickets in the first place? It was just really sus. And then I can see them. They were like talking between them, blah blah blah. And then at this time, I was still like yelling stuff. Like, and then my friend who was studying law, I just said, like, she's a lawyer and she will butcher you.
0: That's a true thing.
1: She is actually not a lawyer.
0: Always
1: she is
0: say
1: just,
0: you're a lawyer. It's true.
1: She is just studying law studies, by the way, which helpful, you know, still.
0: Half truth.
1: Yeah, and then. There's like, of course, another guy who brings in a group of tourists, and then once I saw them, I started yelling like, "Don't buy your tickets here! They're scams!" But then they were just like standing still, and I don't think they really minded my warning. They're still like going ahead with it, and then so the guy, so mind you, this is at the peak of my rage, and this guy who brought in the tourists gave one glance at me, and then it started, like, suddenly the store became very still, okay? And then he looked at me, and then he saw me, like, you know, he was eyeing me up and down. He started putting his hands together.
0: In prayer?
1: He started putting his hands together, and he bowed, and he said, "Konnichiwa."
0: Oh.
1: At the peak of my rage! I never said it so clearly. I said, "I'm not fucking Japanese, you motherfucker."
0: Racist.
1: Motherfucker. Okay, that's the end of it.
0: Thank
1: but
0: you for the story.
1: That's insane. That's literally insane.
0: Did you end up entering the museum?
1: Yeah, actually. We took a picture of like these dudes, and then we threatened to like report them if they didn't end up giving us right tickets. But anyway, like, scam turned into racist story.
0: Yeah. Any comment?
4: I mean, honestly, I've never had that happen where I get a ticket that's already been used. But I did have a friend who they worked at a ticket booth for a music venue, and that would happen all the time with tickets from like Ticketmaster or whatever the ticket swap apps are. And she would get a lot of angry people coming and saying like, hey, like they said my ticket's already been scanned. And she's like, you bought this third party, I really cannot help you, I'm sorry, it's a sold out show, baby. You're not coming in, I'm sorry. Yeah, I don't know what
1: so
4: to say.
1: That's so sad.
4: So the fact that you ended up even getting in eventually, that is at least there's that. But I cannot imagine the ending of that story happening out in real life. Like, that's actually so insane.
0: Yeah, that's the church in a few words for you.
1: Exactly.
0: Thank you. And that's the canon experience.
1: Yes,
0: with
1: you,
0: church.
1: Pope.
0: What do you want to share some media with us now?
1: Yes. And to close off the story, I have a random unrelated song to play. It's called Alamat Palsu. It's an Indonesian song by Ayu Ting Ting, made in 2006. And this was a song that made her big break. And it's basically a song about some dude giving a fake address, still related to like men scamming, giving fake address. And this girl is like going around trying to find the right address, and then she couldn't find it. That's why she's like, where are you? So enjoy.
0: So interesting.

0: Would you repeat to us what we're listening to? Because it's so interesting.
1: Yeah, of course. That was Ayu Ting Ting. Such a beautiful name.
0: Wait, say again?
1: That was Ayu Ting Ting. Beautiful name, Betty. Her name's, the song's title is Alamat Palsu. That's translates to fake address in Indonesian. And that was just about a girl who was given fake address by some man, and she's just going around to see where he's at and then why he's scamming her.
0: I love her.
1: It's also like a relevant modern day romance sort of story that we frequently encounter, you know, when you walk up to someone, they give you fake numbers. Classic.
0: That doesn't happen to me.
1: Oh, well, that's never happened to me.
0: Who do you go up to?
1: No, that's what... That,
0: okay.
1: I don't know.
0: Thank you, Kayla. Super fun, actually.
2: So fun. I think I've never had the experience of somebody giving me a fake number. I've definitely been like, no, I have no social media. I have no number. I don't exist, actually. Sorry. Like,
0: sorry.
2: But the next thing that we're going to be talking about is some of the stories that people sent in about being scammed themselves. And it was kind of interesting because we got them through the Instagram like feature of being able to like comment or whatever. And one person talked about how their friend got scammed by email, and so it's like very classic format of getting a scam coming in from a phishing email. And so sad, but the $17,000 that they lost out of this like phishing email was never able to be recovered. Apparently the bank absolutely did not help in that case, and I think that is so extremely sad.
1: That's whack.
2: I can't imagine you save up your money for however many years and then you just kind of lose it all on something that obviously you would never expect, and you have no support, of course, from like a financial institution that has billions of dollars.
1: No,
2: but okay.
1: Actually, you have no safety net with these things. That did also happen, and the story you were telling was also based in Indonesia, right?
2: I think so.
1: Right?
2: This was a friend that they were also telling me about, how in Indonesia there's also other scams that happen through phone call of like people claiming to be, you know, a loved one so that they can have money sent into their account because they really needed it in that time.
1: Mm-hmm.
2: And unfortunately, Kayla, didn't you say that this also affected your family? Like, actually?
1: I think it's like a rite of passage to get scammed by someone pretending to be your relatives in Indonesia, sadly. And that did happen to my grandma recently. She was WhatsApp by someone who was pretending to be my mom, asking for money for no reason. There's like also no stated reason, but I think my grandma, being the sweetheart that she is, she didn't ask anything. So she probably was just thinking that my mom going out of her way to ask for money, meaning that she's in dire need of money. Mm-hmm. So she didn't really second doubt it, and so she just wired the money, and it was like, it wasn't as extreme as 14,000, but I think it was up to like 1,000 at least in euro. And mind you, like the minimum wage in Indonesia is like 200. Yeah,
0: isn't there
1: and
0: something
1: that's so insane?
0: Isn't there something extremely evil about people scamming old people, particularly?
1: Exactly, they cannot navigate through these. And then my grandma, she falls for like AI videos and sends me things every day.
2: I've heard of the like scariest videos of people getting their like phone calls from the actual voices of their like brother, sister, mother, and it's like, oh, I've been kidnapped, please send this money for like the ransom. And then literally like it's an AI software that can like hijack your voice, basically. And thankfully the people that I have seen talk about it, they have been like, oh, you know, I immediately called back like my mother or sister on the phone on their personal phone, and they picked up and they were like, wait, no, I didn't call you, that wasn't me. And they were like, I literally almost had a heart attack, this is so evil. So in this day and age where you can get like very realistic replays of people, like, and their voices and their image, it's so like scary to be living through. But especially if you're part of an older generation where you can't even like fathom that this is something that is like a possibility. So
0: are we cooked? Are we cooked, chat? Are we cooked?
2: No, hopefully not.
0: I don't know.
2: Yeah. But another like scam that somebody I know that has been a victim of is a lot of housing and rental scams.
1: Yes.
2: Living in different cities for the past year has been really amazing, but it's always a thing where you have to find a place to live. Mm-hmm. And, you know, a lot of people look through online bookings, online group chats, and unfortunately, there have been some negative experiences. You show up to a place and it's just been not what you were expecting through photos, or even the place just doesn't exist. And when you don't have any recourse to kind of like get your money back, it can be so like disorienting being in a completely new city. Mm-hmm. And realizing, oh, I have just actually been scammed, and what do I do now? So this is something that I think affects a lot of like young people and students moving mm-hmm. around. So it's something to be super aware of. I have been in group chats now looking for new places, and it's like, if you see something that's too good to be true, it probably is too good, you know?
0: Yeah, because I feel like people, like, of course people know that if it's too good to be true, you shouldn't trust, but I guess with media literacy in 2026, mm-hmm. it's becoming really tricky, because indeed scammers and just evil people are finding like more and more like new ways to indeed be deceptive. And I bet that people who get scammed, they're not stupid or anything. Like, no. It's not like they don't understand, mm-hmm. but indeed being put in a dire situation, plus like not expecting that somebody would just, yeah, like send you pictures, send you a fake contract. You know, people get scammed because it looks real.
2: It's so diabolical. Like, my friend had her apartment in Paris be an entire scam. Like, actually, it was such an ordeal. She had to go through like legal court systems, and she's not from France or anything. She doesn't speak French. And it wasn't only her. She had to literally band together a bunch of people who had all been collectively scammed by this one woman who was running scheme, not only in Paris, like in Lisbon, in Madrid. Like, she was doing a whole thing. And in the end, she did get her money back for the deposit, but this woman, I don't think she actually ended up getting any like major recourse from the police. No. They were just like, if this happens again, you know,
1: I feel so bad,
2: then you might lose access to coming into France. Perhaps. Okay. Like, perhaps.
0: On top,
2: you know,
0: of everything,
2: maybe.
0: You're a dum dum, we don't want you anymore. Adieu.
1: That's so crazy, but that's something that I've also heard about. The French like legal law, legal things,
0: system.
1: My friend, yeah, the legal system. And so it wasn't really a scam, but my friend got their residence card like shipped to their house. So this is what French people do. they ship you like your cards and like important cards to your house. And instead of you picking it up, of course. And so it happens on a daily basis that people just get their like cart stolen, things like that. And so my friend got that. He was supposed to receive his residence card, but in the end it never arrived. It was never proven where it was. And so he was the one who had to collect all the evidence, had to go to the police, and then the police was also blaming him for scamming them. Like, it becomes like this total reverse scenario where you have to prove that you weren't scammed. You're not a scam. So, jeez. No, the French bureaucracy system is a nightmare.
0: Be safe out there. Don't be French.
2: Yeah, if anything, we've learned, you know, you could be scammed in the most like unlikely of spaces, so just, you know, try your best to be aware. But at the same time, there are people who manage to play into the role of like, I'm a professional, so there's no way, you know, you think this person who has an entire business could ever, you know, scam me in this way. And yeah, that leads us into my next story, which is about Lou Pearlman. It's somebody that I found out about through internet, but also they have a whole documentary on Netflix about this, about how he basically created like this Ponzi scheme-esque of like talent management. And over the years, he was able to scam artists out of over $300 million through really terrible contracts. And one of the people, or one of the bands that was very popular that was under his like contract scheme was actually like the band NSYNC. So NSYNC was gaining, you know, major worldwide attention. They were going on tour. They were selling merchandise,
0: in the
2: selling
0: 90s,
2: records.
0: Right?
2: Yes.
0: Late 90s.
2: In the late 90s. And there were these like five young guys. I think a lot of us know like the main songs of theirs. And we all kind of now know of Justin Timberlake from this big band. But this man was writing into contracts that they would, you know, have to pay him over 80% of like the revenue from tour merch and their sales of CDs and records. And he even wrote in himself in the contract as a sixth band member.
0: I love that.
2: He was...
0: I participate.
2: He was literally getting money from these people at every corner and every turn.
0: Oh my gosh.
2: They were making over like $100 million at that point. And because the money from the contract was, you know, getting dispersed in these increments, he was getting like over 80% of their money. These people were getting like pennies, like compared to what they were putting in the work for and performing, they were seeing none of that money. And it was kind of insane to hear about because, you know, the talent industry, like the music industry, can be so kind of corrupt. But especially when you think, oh, this is like a manager, they have a whole team behind them, there's no way that this person is going to be like a scammer. It totally can be the possibility, especially when you're not very like knowledgeable on contracts and legal terms. So the whole year of 1999, they were in a legal battle to try to get out of their contract with this man. And they were trying to figure out a way to get out of the contract with him and sign on with a new record label so that they could be free to perform a new album. And this new album was called No Strings Attached. The hit single from this album was Bye Bye Bye. And I think it's a very fitting way to kind of end that connection with that man that had honestly left them in so much like turmoil and changed their life a little bit for the worse. But you know, maybe you come out of it,
0: yeah,
2: and maybe you come out of it a bit stronger, a bit more aware of what's going on. So yeah, we'll be playing a little bit of a snippet from that song because it is kind of a classic, and I don't know if many people know that that is actually a whole story behind that.
0: Yeah, thanks for sharing.
1: Thanks for sharing.
0: Like, of course, everybody knows the song, but now, like,
2: it's got a whole new, like, storyline behind it, I think.
0: Let's go.
2: Mm-hmm.

0: We are back. So
1: nostalgic.
0: Bye, bye, bye,
1: as always.
0: Don't take my money. So, just for people, if anybody connected just now, hello fans. We are telling each other scam stories. Each of us kind of either collect them from Instagram / just thought about them, and we are live reacting to the storytelling. So now it's due on the mic, and I was thinking that it's really interesting that we all are bringing different scamming stories, because what I'm telling you guys about, it's a different type of scam, a ticket scam also, like Kayla, but mm-hmm. concert ticket, and the protagonist is myself. I never told this to anybody because it's kind of, I mean, of course, it's I felt ashamed about being scammed for a long time, but I hope that, like, after today, we all, like, you know, feel like you can get scammed at any point in time and it's not fully your fault. Mm-hmm. So long story short, it was just winter 2020, like last year. And we had my lovely Mac DeMarco, singer, very famous, kind of like shoegaze guy, love him, I'm obsessed, coming to Rotterdam. He was playing at Massilo, and basically I was looking for tickets, and this girlie posts in just a group that I'm in, hey, like, I got this ticket for Mac DeMarco. The person that I got the ticket from has more. So also kind of her fault, not gonna lie, because I contact the person, and then the person that she got the ticket from is really sketchy. So, like, I start, like, getting, like, bad juju from this person. Was responding very weird. But I'm like, okay, you know what? I'm gonna send you half of the money because I wanted 3 tickets. And whenever you send me the freaking tickets, I send you the other half. So I still sent him around 80 euro, which is not that much, but also, I don't know, way too much to be scammed off of you. And turns out, like, I start talking to the girlie that gave me the contact of the other person. I was like, you know, girlie, like, this person, I just trusted her. But I was like, you know, like, this person is really sketchy. Like, can I see your tickets that he sent you? She shows me. I kind of scan it with, like, scanning app because there is a QR code or whatever. So it should say ticket or anything. Nothing comes up. So I'm like, girlie, I'm sorry. I think you got scammed. And through her, I got scammed too. So, yeah. So glad that we didn't just pay and get there to be in front of the door and be rejected, because those were not real tickets. And also, of course, immediately after, the profile page of this seller changed their name from, like, a lady to a, like a man, an African man with African man picture and name. And I'm like, okay, I think I can confidently say that this is not a real lady giving me her extra tickets.
1: Oh my God.
0: Sad. Yeah,
1: so
0: thanks
1: horrible.
0: For support.
1: I feel like almost everybody I know, like, around me has definitely been, like, scamming, like, for, like, tickets or something.
0: Yeah.
1: I know, it's the easiest way to, like, scam people, but that just sucks. You know, you're using people's emotion, you know, how using people's attachment to, like, see artists and going out of their way to get there and then being rejected at a door, that just is so unfortunate.
0: Yeah, I imagine. Yeah, that's why, like, scammers, like, have, I think, a special place in hell. Like, yeah, really, I don't know, there's something particularly demonic about doing that to a person. I don't know.
2: Did you manage to end up getting to go to the concert or no?
0: Yeah, you know, I think I gave up because I was like, it was 2 days after, like, the concert was gonna be 2 days after, and yeah, I guess I was like, a little upset. So, first hand story, now everybody knows, but you know.
1: No, that's a good lesson. I feel like the least thing we can do is to tell these stories so that people know how to not engage with these kind of people, because otherwise we wouldn't know.
0: Yeah, right. And also I think I bought secondhand ticket once before and it was all good. So I guess I had that good experience to kind of like bring me into the scam.
1: It should be good, you know.
2: I swear I've heard of people also just purchasing tickets through people that they like, not knew, but like had heard of through like Twitter. Because a lot of people used to be like, hey, this city, this day, does anyone have tickets? And of course, like fans of artists will be like on the lookout for that if tickets kind of go fast. And I swear I've heard people be like, yeah, let me send you this money. And then like, there's no ticket to be found. It's like, oh no, it's not really your fault. It is like how you've been saying, Kayla, that you really want to like go see this person that you admire and that you have been probably waiting your whole life to see. And then somebody is just taking advantage. So it's not on the person who went into it with good intentions, you know. It is on somebody who is actually just willing to take advantage of you in that moment. So
0: yeah.
2: I don't think there should be a shame around
0: solidarity.
1: Yeah, I would say that there are sometimes like cultural gaps within things. Like I almost got scammed for housing once, because I was still looking for a house in Indonesia and I was gonna come here, and then somebody was asking me for 100 euro to secure viewing, and I thought like that's just normal, you know. But then I luckily gave it to my dad, and then he was the one who doubted it, so shout out to dad for calling it out, because otherwise I would have paid like 100, because I thought it was just normal procedure that you pay to secure viewing.
0: Pobrecita. And then they say that boomers don't know anything. Not in this case.
1: Yes,
0: shout out that. Yeah, oh my god.
1: No, it's and then, but it was just totally sus. Like I received an email saying this guy has to secure some money so he can travel from like London to the Netherlands. So I honestly didn't question it. Like I was in high school, so you know, still naive, and I thought like, okay, this guy's traveling all the way to show me his housing so I can be housed.
2: I swear I have actually like had an email like this. Not like they're coming from London or whatever, but I was also looking for housing and, you know, just emailing a bunch of people from different websites, like housing websites or Facebook groups, and somebody was like, yeah, this is the place, this is the location. Oh, but we are not in the country, we like travel a lot, so we would have to meet in person, and I would have to give you the keys, but I would need a deposit so that I know that you are for real about having the place.
0: I would so love to give you the key. I would love. For me, you would already have the key. You know, it's not I love you, but
2: I was like, okay, this is not real. I'm just not gonna respond to this. And I swear they emailed me at least one follow-up to be like, hey, are you sure that you don't want the place? Because and I was like, oh
0: yeah, of course they insist. Of course they insist.
1: Yeah.
0: And also, while you were talking about the NSYNC, something came to mind, because I wanted to tell another story, but maybe it wasn't that interesting. But have you guys like heard of Anna Delvey?
1: Yeah. Oh
0: okay.
1: My gosh.
0: In a way, like, okay, big shout out Anna, and also I highly recommend the documentary. Like, it's not a documentary; it's like the fiction based on reality series on Netflix about her. Because, okay, she was bad, but also kind of diva, also kind of cunt in a little, like, you know, and also billionaires, but I don't feel that bad when very rich people get scammed.
1: Oh, yeah,
0: like the NSYNC also was thinking like, yeah, pobrecitos, though they are like very well off, especially Timberlake. So, and like, have you seen how she went to, like, she had the ankle like bracelet, and then she just styled it. She was like putting, like bedazzling it and walking around proudly.
2: I've seen her literally post a video and she was like, oh, everyone's asking me how I'm putting on like tights with my ankle monitor on. And then she
0: tutorial.
2: Like, did a video.
0: Yeah.
2: This is like actually, like,
1: and
2: this
1: monetized.
2: Is kind of funny and a little bit iconic, because it's kind of just like, oh wow, like, there's like obviously no remorse here, but also
0: fair.
2: It's just like the craziest story that you can like read about. I do actually think that it's kind of crazy.
0: It is definitely sad for the friends that believe that they were friends and therefore like helped her in the name of their friendship. That's definitely sad. But for the rest, like her changing her voice to sound like her own German lawyer so that, like fund manager, so that if people would call the number, it was always her, just with a different voice being like, oh yeah, Hannah's fund is blocked right now, but you know, her trust fund is going to be unblocked soon. So genius, con, diva. I don't know. I like her. But of course, don't do that, guys. Don't scam people. And I'm going to play the third audio. It's the song. Yeah, the song is called Take That Money and Run from 1976. It talks about two young bandits and the detective pursuing them. It comes from the Fly Like an Eagle album. And it's from, actually, who's from, Kayla? Did you know when you downloaded the audio? I forgot the name of the band. Well, it's okay. We'll find it. Steve Miller Band. So I love the name. So the story is about Billy Joe. It's so America, I feel like. Billy Joe, he robs a house in El Paso. And Bobby Sue, his girl, escapes with the proceeds. They flee through Texas together and they are pursued by the detective Billy Mack. So that's the story, and I feel like it's very America.

0: think scams are more common than one might think, but there's a lot that we can do to kind of, I don't know, be aware. Just in general, I think it's been pretty interesting to see the different ways that this can happen to somebody. But again, like, Drew, I feel so bad that you're like, this is kind of like the first time I'm telling this because I'm a little bit like embarrassed. I'm like, no, this is not your fault. Like, you know, as like literally the receiving end, like the victim of that, like, you shouldn't be embarrassed by it.
1: It's victim shaming.
0: Yeah, it's like, it's not your actions that like are, I don't know, something that's negative. It's like the other person who would be doing that to you. But I think it's been nice to talk to you guys and hear about your experiences. And also the like stories behind the music is really interesting too. I think it's really fun that there is like this happening in the background that kind of results into like this output of energy and creativity kind of in music anyways. And I'm really excited if we hear more stories about this to kind of like go over them on our Instagram too.
1: Yeah, shout out. So yeah. True.
2: We're still collecting stories.
1: As I always say on IG, we were just talking about it while vibing. That we, not me personally, but I will add, but my co-host Cook with those stories and posts. It's so, I feel like it's so post like, post, I don't know, like apocalyptic, like the randomness and all the references. It's so deeply layered.
2: Post,
1: what you guys
2: humor.
1: Do. Yeah, post humorist, post meme-istic.
2: I love it. Bring back troll. Trollololo.
1: Yeah, today that I was like, it's so ugly, but it works.
2: That's so funny. But anyway, this take the money and run. This also reminds me of the countless of times that I took things from Albert Einstein and didn't know I had to pay for them.
1: Oh, it's totally
2: EG,
1: didn't know. Oh,
2: EG
1: no.
2: Example, newspaper, like recently. I think this happened like embarrassingly recent that I was taking newspapers from Albert Einstein. I didn't know that you have to pay for them. Because I always thought that they've been giving away like free magazines.
1: Free
2: you know,
1: information.
2: Like, you know, like these magazines that's like out agenda and so you know you get these for free and they're really like extensive magazines, so I thought like okay, newspapers is one of them, and then little did I know I took home and then there's like a barcode with like the price tag on it. I'm like
0: no.
2: Oh well, nobody caught me on that, so their fault for not catching me.
1: Be but careful, Albert is no. On the way
2: the
1: to your house
2: to you.
1: Currently.
2: Oh no, not if I catch them first.
0: Yeah.
2: Oh my god. Anyway, yeah. That was
1: anything to share, or should we let the music play? Maybe the Jamiroquai song?
2: Yeah, that was such a fun song. I love the
1: Scam.
2: Godfather of acid jazz is making a comeback.
1: Right. Oh my god. Yeah, like kind of more Jamiroquai, guys. I don't know. Don't underestimate, because it's a gold mine up there. I know a girl who loves them so much, she went to like 6 concerts, I swear. Yeah.
2: Oh my god.
1: I can see that. I can see.
0: I
1: you
0: had
1: come
0: a
1: back
0: friend
1: to it.
0: That this past Halloween, that was his like costume, you know, with like the hat and the jacket and everything.
2: Yeah. Oh my god.
0: And
2: he
0: did end up going to the like concert, which I was like, this is like kind of perfect. This like full circle moment, like seeing that he had the costume that year and also went to the concert. I was like,
1: oh my god,
0: iconic.
1: Quickly, talking about concert, Kayla, what was the concert that you Cupcake?
2: I went to see Cupcake, yes.
1: Oh my god. Can you tell us for the people who don't know what that is?
2: Well, Cupcake is I don't know, she's a landmark on this earth. Like you can't live on earth and then not know Cupcake. Like, you know, every song you know on earth has a Cupcake rendition. You know, every song like Bye Bye Bye, there's probably like guk guk guk somewhere online. And it was so funny, practically my friend bought a ticket for me without my consent. And then I'm like, sure, but my friend, she's been obsessed with Cupcake since we were like 14. So this goes like, you know, way back. And then we were there last night having a mass moaning session, and then she was lovely. It was to die for.
1: Love it for you. So another shout out. Check
2: yeah.
1: Cupcake
2: check
1: out.
2: Cupcake at Cupcake a freak on Instagram.
1: This was As I Always Say.
2: As I always say.
1: Thanks for listening.
0: Thank you.
1: We'll
0: Thank you.
1: We'll see you.

0: not see you metaphorically next week. Yeah. On Tuesday at 2 p.m.
1: See you then, guys.
0: Bye.
1: Bye. Random cupcake mention. No.
2: Woo! First step is to go together.
1: I know.
2: Yeah, it was amazing.
1: It was so cute. I was like caught up by it. Like, oh, I don't know.

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0: You're saying
1: Yeah. Oh, the whole time?

0: You're listening to Tectonic, a production of WFMU in Jersey City, New Jersey. Tectonic covers our shift to a digital future, exploring technology, how it affects us, and what we can do about it. And now, today's episode.
1: Hey, everybody. Welcome to another episode of Tectonic. My name is Mark Hurst. I'll be your host for the next hour. Happy to be here. Thanks for joining. I've got it. What I think is a really interesting and important show. It's about a book that a number of listeners have reached out to me and said, hey, are you going to cover this book? You can have the author on. And some friends have brought it up, and it's gotten a lot of publicity. And so eventually I thought, yes, I need to talk about this book. And so here we are. The book is called Careless People, A Cautionary Tale of Power, Greed, and Lost Idealism. It's written by Sarah Wynne Williams and is published by Flatiron Books. And I'm really excited to share this with you. Now, you might initially be wondering, Mark, why are you talking about the book and not, as in past episodes, bringing the author on, in this case, to talk about Careless People herself? Why are we not hearing from Sarah Wynne Williams? Well, I'm going to get to that. But there is a very good reason why Sarah Wynne Williams is not here, because I did send an invite, and the publisher very nicely wrote back and said Sarah is, this isn't the exact wording, but essentially it was Sarah is not speaking publicly right now, and we'll let you know if that changes, which was a nice response. So here's the story with this book. Sarah Wynne Williams used to be at Facebook. She was an executive at Facebook from 2011 to 2017. All told, it was just about 7 years at Facebook. She's originally from New Zealand. She had previously been a diplomat and an international lawyer, and really was interested in working at Facebook. This is to say that Careless People is a memoir written by Sarah Wynne Williams about her time at Facebook. And it's a behind-the-scenes look at the company and especially the senior leadership and the way they make decisions and the shocking lack of ethics that is present in those senior leaders and in those decisions. And so it's unsparing in its look at Mark Zuckerberg and this rogues gallery of people who surround him, and or I should say, to be more accurate, the people who were surrounding him from 2011 to 2017, although I doubt if it's changed that much in the intent and the way that decisions are made. At any rate, this book comes out. Facebook gets wind of the truth-telling in this book. And Mark Zuckerberg, you know, that champion of free speech, always going on about how he supports free speech. He's making changes on Facebook to enable more free speech. He sees himself as a crusader for free speech online and all of this. As soon as this book came out, immediately Facebook sued Sarah Wynne Williams. And the lawsuit had proposed damages of several hundred million dollars. And as far as I know, Sarah Wynne Williams is not a wealthy person, so it was just, you know, absurd. The basis for this is that Facebook said that Sarah Wynne Williams was not abiding by an employment agreement that she had signed during her time there, which included a non-disparagement clause. And Wynne Williams made it clear that this book was going to continue, and her publisher, thank goodness, Flatiron Books, stood up for her and said, no, we're publishing this, and it went out to the market. And so Facebook then went to a process that resulted in a gag order. So I guess short of turning off the book altogether, shutting down the publication of the book altogether, Facebook then negotiated for them the next best thing, which was shutting down Sarah's ability to talk about her own book. Well, a funny thing happens when a champion of free speech is found to be shutting down free speech, and that is the media gets very interested, and You know, Facebook along the way has not made very many allies or friends in the media as it has continued its campaign to utterly crush and destroy any sort of free democratic media in the world. The media was very happy to report on this hypocrisy, this latest hypocrisy of Mark Zuckerberg, that the champion of free speech has put a gag order on an author using her right to free speech to tell the truth about what she knew about Mark Zuckerberg and his lieutenants there at Facebook. So there is a gag order on Sarah Wynne Williams. That is why you have not heard her since the publication of the book on podcasts or TV shows or what have you. And that's why she is not on Tectonic. That's why I was unable to reach her. According to her publisher, as I said, they will let me know when that gag order is lifted. But at the moment, she is not available to speak. However, there was one appearance that she did make after the gag order was put in place, and that was to a committee of the U.S. Senate. Sarah Wynne Williams testified under oath to the Senate committee, and it was really a review of many of the allegations that she makes in her book, which I'm going to get to. If they are prosecuted fully, these allegations, I imagine that Mark Zuckerberg could be up for a perjury charge or three, but we'll see.
2: My name is Sarah Wynne Williams, and I served as the Director of Global Public Policy at Facebook, now Meta, for nearly 7 years, starting in 2011. Throughout those 7 years, I saw Meta executives repeatedly undermine U.S. national security and betray American values. They did these things in secret to win favor with Beijing and build an $18 billion business in China.
1: First, I just wanted to let you know what this book is and why the author is not here. So you're going to hear a lot from me. I wish it wasn't all me this hour. I always prefer to put the spotlight on the experts. You know, I'm just a generalist, but I like to put attention to the experts who've done the work. And Sarah Wynne Williams is one of those experts I would like to have on mic. And maybe someday we will have her on the show. In the meantime, I will give you my best review and description and summary of the book so that this, I hope, will encourage you, if you are interested at all in this topic, to go and procure a copy for yourself of Careless People. Again, it is by Sarah Wynne Williams and it's published by Flatiron Books. And if you want a link to the book at a non-Amazon bookshop, you can go to the playlist. And to get to the playlist, go to tectonic.fm. tectonic.fm and click the playlist link for the Careless People episode. All right, so let me tell you a bit about this book. This, as I said, Careless People is a memoir of Sarah's time at Facebook, which was 2011 to 2017. It actually starts before that as she gives us some scenes from her childhood. There's a scene of a shark attack that's quite intense that in a way figures into some our understanding of her character that then comes out in later events in the book. The memoir starts in her childhood, then that really builds up fairly quickly into her time at Facebook. I found the entire memoir. I've got this book in my hand right here. You can hear me flipping through the pages. How many pages does this book have? It's almost 400 pages long. And I read it in a few sittings, and that's what I've heard from others as well. This is an easy read. I almost said fun. It's not a fun read. I would say more that it's a blood-boiling read in that you are seeing the truth, you're reading the truth that we would not otherwise have access to about how senior executives think and act and make decisions inside Facebook. Again, if you're interested at all, pick up a copy, buy one, or go to your public library. You'll be drawn in immediately. It's very well written, this memoir. And throughout the book, there's a number of allegations and complaints and criticisms of all sorts. There's some small ones. There's some giant ones, which I'm intending to get to later in the show. But I want to note that some of the complaints about Zuckerberg that have been reported by press accounts, I think, are rather trivial. And if they had occurred in some other company, people might say, well, yeah, it's not the best situation, but what's the big deal? I'm not really going to be diving into those. I'll give you one example. It turns out that when Mark Zuckerberg flies on his private jet, he tends not to watch movies. What he likes to do is he likes to talk to his employees, and he has this enduring interest in board games. And one of the board games, at least back in those years of the 2010s, one of the board games that Zuck played quite often on the jet and when he was hanging out with employees on the road, one of the board games he played was Settlers of Catan. And if you know that board game, you know, it's one of claiming territory for yourself and trying to ice out others. And so it's a kind of a struggle between you and other players, and which is to say, it's not a cooperative game. One person wins. And Sarah Wynne Williams reports on how the people surrounding Mark Zuckerberg don't want to allow anything negative to impact him. We'll put it that way. And so that what that means is that they let him win. They let him win Settlers every time. And when Sarah eventually brought this up to Mark, he was unaware that his employees were letting him win. And so that detail has made it into some of the press coverage. Employees let Mark Zuckerberg win at Settlers of Catan. I found that interesting. That's one of the interesting anecdotes in the book. But to me, that's not the primary thrust of this book. That's not the significance of this book that I want to highlight to you. Because honestly, there's probably a lot of CEOs out there who have people who tend to be sycophants, I guess, and would behave in similar ways. So that by itself is not the most damning allegation against Mark Zuckerberg. That's kind of maybe typical for powerful people. On the other hand, there are allegations that are singular and singularly bad and even shocking about Zuckerberg's complicity in horrible things that are happening, his knowing complicity. And those are what I think are really the value of reading this book and understanding what Wynne Williams is telling us about, is so that you can understand the depths of the depravity of the leadership of this incredibly powerful company, all centered on one deeply unethical man. Oh, there was one other thing I wanted to say, just by way of introduction about this memoir. Is when I first heard about Careless People, my initial snap judgment, I'm sorry to say, was one of skepticism, because I looked at the summary and I said, oh, let's see, there was a Facebook executive who was working closely with Mark Zuckerberg for almost 7 years, and it took her that long to figure out that he's unethical. You know, that company was going wrong for a long time before she left in 2017. And then what took so long to write the book? And what I learned in reading the book is that when Williams started as an idealist, and along the way, as she became disillusioned and learned what an awful company Facebook was and what an awful person Zuckerberg is, by that time, she had some real health challenges. And she goes into detail in this book about what those health challenges were. She really opens up and is pretty vulnerable about her health and medical struggles. And she needed the health insurance, just to put it out there. And she says this in the book: how can I leave Facebook now after some awful thing happened, or she had some awful realization about who these leaders were? She writes multiple times in the book, how could I leave at this point? Because if I left, I really need my healthcare. And so that, in a way, is an indictment of the American healthcare system, in which employees are precarious if they don't toe the line for bosses or work environments that are not good for them or others. But that's especially the case here in Facebook, because she was seeing some really, really horrific things, and she felt that she could not, in good conscience, risk her own health and her family's well-being by leaving. So I have some empathy both for her early idealism, since I myself started as an idealist in the early days of the web, and I can have empathy for her health issues and why she felt like she could not leave later. Here we have this book that is making some pretty intense allegations. Facebook/Meta, after a lot of the horrible revelations came to light a few years ago, they changed their name. And as someone put it a few years ago, when a crime is committed, often there's a name change, as though we would forget who was responsible. So now people call the company Meta. I still call it Facebook because it's still Facebook. By the way, if you're not familiar, Facebook/Meta is also the owner of Instagram and the owner of WhatsApp. So if you are using Facebook or Instagram or WhatsApp, you are making your data visible to one of the most horrible people in business today, and that's Mark Zuckerberg. So it, as I've said many, many times over the years on this show, if you can, you really should delete your Facebook account, delete your Instagram account, and delete your WhatsApp account. If you can't, a lot of people can't, I understand that. But if you have the choice, you really should get yourself off of those platforms, Facebook, Instagram, and Meta. And so Meta/Facebook has responded to this book and essentially has said, there's nothing new here, it's all old news, and anyway, it's inaccurate anyway. And so we're putting the gag order on her, which none of which makes any sense. I mean, if it's old news, why did you overreact with a several hundred million dollar lawsuit if it's old news? And if it's old news, and I guess kind of common knowledge that you were complicit in genocide, then why are you saying it's inaccurate? It's either common knowledge and accurate, or it's inaccurate. And why would you put a gag order on her? So the Facebook Meta response rings just as hollow as all of the other statements that you hear from these senior leaders throughout the book. It's kind of pathetic, actually, the level of crassness, incompetence, cluelessness, arrogance that comes through in all of these decisions and statements. And so Facebook's own statement about this book just shows that this company has not changed since the events recounted in this book, Careless People. Now, the book talks about a number of major events in her time between 2011 and 2017. But one of the threads that goes through Careless People is the behavior of the senior leaders. And I've mentioned that a few times already. So let me just say there are three main leaders at Facebook that I found got the most attention, and I was glad she paid the most attention to these three. Those are Mark Zuckerberg, of course, the founder and CEO and overall dictator of Facebook Meta. There's Joel Kaplan, who at the time was Sarah Wynne Williams' boss. He was the VP of Global Public Policy. Sarah Wynne Williams was working for him as someone who was working on global public policy for Facebook. And then there's Sheryl Sandberg, who you might remember from years ago had that book called Lean In, and she was presenting herself as the spokesperson for women in business and was trying to bring about this sort of, new feminist awareness in American companies and so on. And that gets taken apart. That myth, that illusion really gets taken apart in this book, Careless People. But first, let me say a little bit about Mark Zuckerberg. So I'll say a little bit about all three of these, Mark Zuckerberg, Joel Kaplan, and Sheryl Sandberg. Mark Zuckerberg initially was not interested at all in politics or government. So here's Sarah Wynne Williams as this new hire who's saying, I want to get Facebook in contact with prime ministers and presidents and governments all over the world, because in her early naive idealist state, she thought that Facebook could actually be a force for good in the world. And so how much better would it be if they could plug Facebook into other governments? And Mark Zuckerberg, from the very beginning, was just not interested. There are stories about Sarah trying to introduce him to various prime ministers and Mark Zuckerberg just giving them a brush off and just being kind of a dope when dealing with heads of state. But there was a turning point in Sarah's telling of it when they went to Indonesia sometime in the 20-teens and visited with President-elect Joko Widodo, who was just about to assume the presidency, and he was sort of a almost an Obama-like figure in Indonesia. He was a little bit younger, he was educated, he was very popular, and he seemed to be a break from the ordinary corruption of Indonesian presidents. And so Zuckerberg was interested in meeting Jokowi, and Jokowi vice versa, because he understood how instrumental Facebook had been in handing him the electoral victory in Indonesia. Strangely, Zuckerberg, leading up to this this public meeting with President-elect Jokowi, Zuckerberg had told Sarah Wynne Williams in a strange conversation they had, he said, and this is not a direct quote, but it was something like, "Sarah, what I really want is a riot." And Sarah said, what does that even mean? What do you want, a riot?" And conversing further with Mark Zuckerberg, it became clear that what Zuck wanted was acclaim from a giant crowd of people in person. So he said something like he wanted a million people somewhere who would all be there and cheering for him in person. And that was a change in Zuckerberg, who previously had just wanted to hang out with his engineers and would never take meetings before 12 noon, wanted to stay up late like the hacker he thought he was, and would sleep in late. And now he's saying, what I want is a giant crowd of people who are, where there's a lot of energy, almost like, to use Zuck's word, a riot. So anyway, not long after that, they go to Indonesia. I believe they're in Jakarta. And Jokowi invites Zuck to go on a walk in public, which Jokowi had the habit of doing as a politician of the people. And so Zuck accompanies him, and a huge crowd gathers, not for Zuck, but for Jokowi. But Zuck is caught in the middle of this excited crowd full of adulation for this famous figure that was among them. And Zuck comes out of that saying, that was awesome. And Sarah writes that as though that's a turning point where Zuck then begins to act as though he's interested in gaining political power himself. Not long after that, Zuckerberg starts putting together a plan for him, Mark Zuckerberg, to run for U.S. president. And he put together a travel schedule. You might remember this from years ago, where he went to meet with people in farms and churches and diners, mostly in swing states, you know, Iowa and New Hampshire, places like that. And he hired advisors who had worked on presidential campaigns in the past. He even went so, I didn't know this part, he even went so far as to make a change to the share structure legally of Facebook with the approval of the Facebook board that would allow him legally to take time off to run for office. And so all the pieces were there for Zuckerberg to run for president. That shows the ambition that Zuck had for himself at that time. And as we know, it never panned out. I don't know what it was. She doesn't go deep into that initial campaign, why he turned it off. But that shows that Zuck changed from his early behavior of not being interested at all in politics into a possible candidate for the presidency. And from then on, he was really interested in understanding how do governments work, how do prime ministers, how do presidents gain and hold on to power. And that became a pattern throughout the rest of the book, where Zuckerberg is trying to make deals with the basis of power in the world. And the biggest power base that he went after, which I'll get to a little bit later, is China. So that's Mark Zuckerberg. I'll get to the China element in a little bit. By the way, if you're just tuning in, you're listening to Tectonic. My name is Mark Hurst. We're talking about the book Careless People, A Cautionary Tale of Power, Greed, and Lost Idealism by Sarah Wynne Williams, who is not here. She's not on the show because Facebook, the champions of free speech, have put a gag order on Sarah Wynne Williams because I imagine they did not like the truth-telling that is inside this book, this memoir of her time working for Mark Zuckerberg. So that's why she's not here. Let's move on to Joel Kaplan. Joel Kaplan was Sarah Wynne Williams' boss. As I said, he was VP of Global Public Policy at Facebook. And every time he shows up in the book, it's just, you cannot believe someone goes that far in their career and is that high up in the corporate ladder who seems to know so little about the world and seems to have so little curiosity about other people and other countries and the experience of other people. Actually, on the playlist at tectonic.fm, I put a link to Cory Doctorow's review of this book, and I just want to read you an excerpt of Cory's review. Doctorow writes, Wynne Williams' disillusionment with Facebook isn't rooted in these frustrations, which Doctorow had listed before. Rather, she is both personally and professionally aghast at the company's disgusting, callous, and cruel behavior. She describes how her boss, Joel Kaplan, relentlessly sexually harasses her, and everyone in a position to make this stop tells her to shut up and take it. When Wynne Williams gives birth to her second child, she hemorrhages, almost dies, and ends up in a coma. Afterwards, Kaplan gives her a negative performance review because she was, quote, unresponsive to his emails and texts while she was dying in an ICU. This is a significant escalation of the earlier behavior she describes from Joel Kaplan, like pestering her with personal questions about breastfeeding and video calling her from bed and so on. So here you have Joel Kaplan, who both seems incurious about the world. At one point, Sarah writes that Joel Kaplan was surprised to learn that Taiwan was an island. And so finally, she encourages Joel Kaplan to buy a world map for his office. This is the VP of Global Public Policy. Anyway, in addition to that incuriosity, we have this repeated pattern, she alleges, of sexual harassment that apparently Kaplan never suffers any consequences for. Eventually, he left the company, but there was no public statement of any sexual harassment. To the contrary, to Sarah's telling of it, she was constantly told by other leaders to shut up and not say anything after Kaplan's repeated harassment of her. So there's Joel Kaplan. Joel Kaplan, by the way, these days is closely aligned with the current occupant of the White House and is continuing his rise or fall of his career, depending on how you look at it. Then we get to Sheryl Sandberg, who, as I said earlier, had this book Lean In during Sarah's time at Facebook and was, to put it briefly, was not living up to the ideals that she espoused in Lean In. And for this, what I'd like to do is I'd like to play a brief excerpt featuring Sarah Wynne Williams from a 60 Minutes Australia episode. This actually aired before the gag order was put in place. So this was an interview that she was able to do before the free speech champion Mark Zuckerberg shut down her speech. And it's just a couple of minutes, and I want Sarah to tell us, in her own words, her experience with Sheryl Sandberg. Here it is.
3: Flying around the world on a private jet with powerful people was all part of the job for former executive Sarah Wynne Williams. But the novelty quickly wore off during her 7 years working for Facebook.
2: There were a lot of weird and, you know, inappropriate workplace antics at the company. And I think it's part of this broader thing at Meta where the people at the top have so much power and they don't really care about the employees or what's normal or boundaries. It's about giving them what they want.
4: No one gets to the corner office by sitting on the side, not at the table.
3: Sheryl Sandberg was Meta's chief operating officer. She wrote the book Lean In, which launched a feminist movement to improve corporate culture for women in the workplace.
4: We're going to lean in, believe in ourselves, and teach our daughters that they can do anything our sons can do.
3: Sarah worked closely with Cheryl and says her behaviour at times went against many of the things the COO publicly campaigned for.
5: In private jets, there's often a bedroom for the principal at the back of the jet. She asked me to come to bed with her. And that wasn't something I felt comfortable doing. I just think that you should not get into bed with your boss unless you want to, which in this case I did not.
6: That's just bizarre. On the jet.
5: Correct, on the jet.
3: Sarah says she felt uncomfortable, but wasn't the only staff member to be treated the same way. Sandberg had a young female assistant who Sarah says was sent to buy and model thousands of dollars worth of lingerie. Even more unusual, Sarah also claims the pair would stroke each other's hair.
1: So that clip shows you just a glimpse of the kinds of things that Sarah Wynne Williams is writing about in this book, Careless People, about her time working with Mark Zuckerberg and Sheryl Sandberg and Joel Kaplan. Just that the whole thing is just off. You know, it goes from unethical to creepy to disappointing to shocking and everything in between. It's really, you do wonder how someone could survive that long in that environment with that sort of person having power over you. But as I said before, she had health insurance issues and needed to stick around. So with that as a foundation, with those as the leaders who are making decisions in the company, then you can see a little bit better why Facebook has had the outcomes that it has had in the world. And one of the things that Wynne Williams talks about is that Facebook in 2016 really, in a way, came into its own because this newsfeed algorithm that was so important to the business model was directly responsible for the first presidential win of the current occupant of the White House. I'll read an excerpt of the book here. Wynne Williams writes, "Facebook rewards outsider candidates who post inflammatory content that drives engagement. We charge less money for ads that are more incendiary and reach more people. The current occupant of the White House is using our system the way it's designed to be used." So I thought that was a pithy description of the business model of Facebook, which is to amplify the incendiary, as she says, the deceptive, the manipulative, the hateful, the thing bearing outrage and making people angry. All of those types of content get amplified. And in fact, they charge less money for ads that have that sort of content because they reach more people. And so when you have a business model that is based on amplifying hate and lies and that sort of thing, then all sorts of things start breaking across society. And it's the growth at any cost business model in which, again, fueled by the complete lack of ethics of the senior leaders, this company is willing to do anything, amplify anything, spread anything, excrete any kind of toxic sludge onto society in order to make one more dollar or grow for one more quarter. And one of those outcomes was the harms on teenage girls. And I've talked about this before on the radio show, but it's worth reviewing and reminding ourselves what's at stake even today, as Facebook is still, for some reason, allowed to exist as a company. Let me just read an excerpt again from Careless People about what happened with Facebook and teenage girls. Sarah Wynne Williams writes, "In April 2017, a confidential document is leaked that reveals Facebook is offering advertisers the opportunity to target 13 to 17-year-olds across its platforms, including Instagram, during moments of psychological vulnerability, when they feel," and here are the keywords that advertisers were served up, that they were able to key onto. This was provided by Facebook, these keywords. Psychological vulnerability, when they feel, quote, worthless, insecure, stressed, defeated, anxious, stupid, useless, and like a failure, unquote. Or to target them when they're worried about their bodies and thinking of losing weight. Basically, when a teen is in a fragile emotional state, and when Williams says that she was horrified to find this out, but, quote, apparently Facebook was proud of it. And she talks about how Facebook was touting its capabilities, including targeting emotional teenage girls, to advertisers in Australia. In other examples, quote, Facebook does work for a beauty product company, tracking when 13 to 17-year-old girls delete selfies so it can serve a beauty ad to them at that moment. And, of course, when the teenage girl deletes a selfie, that may show that she's feeling vulnerable at that moment. That's why Facebook got interested. Here's another one. When Facebook's PR team is facing blowback and due to these sorts of issues, they issue a statement that says nothing, you know, we did nothing wrong, blah, blah, blah, and it doesn't make the criticism go away. Here's what Wynne Williams writes, quote, Elliot, Joel, and many of Facebook's most senior executives devise a cover-up. Facebook issues a second statement that's a flat-out lie. It says, quote, Facebook does not offer tools to target people based on their emotional state. And so here, Wynne Williams is showing, I mean, she's got the receipts, how Facebook is issuing blatant lies in their communications as a as a kind of cover-up to this bad PR. Next, quote, despite its public statement to the contrary, Facebook was long aware that its research, models, and programs sought to optimize user engagement at all costs. Facebook employed a series of addictive by design features specifically targeted and tailored to exploiting the vulnerabilities of young users while hiding the risky and harmful nature of such features, forcing every lever to drive engagement and drive that addiction. And she goes into more detail. I don't have enough time to go into the detail. And it wasn't just 2017. Later, we heard from the Facebook files that this was still happening. And again, the point is the Facebook leadership had internal research run inside Facebook that proved that they were harming teenage girls. And they were making money from it. And the response of Zuckerberg and senior leadership is essentially, the system is working as designed. Keep up the good work. And that, to me, is just the depths of depravity that can come out of a powerful company and powerful people like that. As other people have pointed out, what's the point of being ultra wealthy if you're not going to use your wealth to do good in the world? Just to see these people, all of them, it's not just Zuck, all of them are so wealthy. I mean, Wynne Williams writes how Sandberg is walking around with jewelry and clothes worth thousands of dollars on a daily basis. What is it worth to be to have all of that money if you're just going to use it in order to continue to exploit people, in order to make more money that you don't need? I don't understand it, friends. But that's what's happening. The teenage girl issue is just one of many examples in this book. The big one, though, as she says, Sarah Wynne Williams says, the white whale of Mark Zuckerberg was winning over China. And Zuck was really trying to grow, again, growth at any cost. He's trying to grow Facebook into all sorts of different countries. He has this free basics program, which promises to bring all sorts of connection and free internet to countries all over the world. Essentially what it is Facebook and a bunch of crappy apps that will surveil them and make money for Zuck and bring all the harms of Facebook to their countries, such as Myanmar, which I hope I'll have time to get into. But China was the huge market that was resisting Zuck's invitation. And so Mark Zuckerberg made a concerted effort to play sycophant to Chinese President Xi Jinping to try to get him to open the market to Facebook. And it never quite worked, although there's an asterisk there. And so here, let me just say first, when Williams talks about the lengths to which Zuck would go to try to get cooperation with the Chinese Communist Party. Now, there are some little details, like at one point he asks Xi Jinping to name his child. And at another point, he goes on a jog in public by Tiananmen Square, even though it's very smoggy. Those are little details, kind of interesting, but that's not really what I'm after here. What's really interesting to me is that in 2014, there are the pro-democracy protests in Hong Kong. This is, you know, as China was beginning to crack down on democracy there, and there was a huge reaction from Hong Kongers who were saying, you are breaking your agreement with us. You said Hong Kong would be set apart. We would have our own laws. And Xi Jinping just came in with armed troops and crushed the opposition with, as it turns out, some help from Facebook. So in 2014, this is Sarah Wynne Williams, quote, Facebook will grant the Chinese government access to Chinese users' data, including Hong Kong users' data, in exchange for getting into China? It's a question. She's saying, would they actually try to do this? Would they give up the personal data of Hong Kongers, including the pro-democracy protesters, hand that over to the CCP in order to get into China as a market? Continuing the quote, this proposal, which would surely violate the consent order Facebook agreed to with the FTC in 2012, the rest of us are trying to figure out why China is threatening to block Instagram. So here she's surprised that Facebook would go to that distance, not just in terms of the lack of ethics of handing over pro-democracy protesters' info to armed thugs from the CCP. It was more than that. It was, she's trying to figure out why would Facebook put itself in potential legal jeopardy, because there was a consent decree with the FTC from 2012 that Facebook wouldn't do this. And Facebook apparently was totally willing to make this proposal, knowing that they rarely, if ever, face any consequences from the U.S. government. Now, there's another question of why was China so interested in particular in shutting down Instagram, which is what they really wanted to do, and that's what Facebook was trying to avoid, obviously. Why was China trying to threaten to block Instagram? Quote, why this aggressive mode now? We don't know for sure, but we suspect that it's Instagram's role in protests in Hong Kong. Tens of thousands of pro-democracy activists are taken to the streets in the Umbrella Revolution, and Instagram is one of their preferred ways to organize and get the message out. So Facebook was seeing its app, Instagram, used for pro-democracy purposes and thought, what's a way we can compromise this and help China crush the pro-democracy protests in order for us to grow further? That's what it means to be growth at any cost, that you will cut any deal with any authoritarian government crushing democracy in order to get yourself a little more growth. Then it comes to a head in 2018. Quote, Mark is eventually asked about China in a Senate hearing in April 2018. And let me just say as a side note, she spends some time on this in this Senate testimony that it turns out that Zuckerberg says under oath that Facebook is not working with China and doesn't know what the status of its apps are in China. He plays really dumb, as though he has no awareness of what's happening with the CCP. And she writes that was a lie, that Zuckerberg actually knew quite well what his status was with the CCP. In fact, it goes further than that. She says that Zuckerberg and the Facebook team were working on developing censorship tools for the use of the Chinese Communist Party. These are tools that include textual censorship. They included facial recognition, and they used some sort of a shell company in order to get them launched in China. Facebook had developed and launched software that was being used in China that was for the convenience, made to order, for the purposes of the surveillance carried out by the Chinese Communist Party. And yet, under oath, In April 2018, Zuckerberg said, I don't know what's happening there. So that you're lying under oath, and you know what that is, friends. That is called perjury, and that is a federal offense. If you want to look it up, it is Section 1001, which is part of Chapter 47 of Title 18 of the U.S. Code. It's called fraud and false statements. And the penalty for perjury is a fine and or imprisonment, not more than 5 years. So for each count of perjury, Zuckerberg could be put away for 5 years. I don't know how many times he perjured himself in that meeting, in that Senate hearing under oath, but we can say at least once. And so I look forward to the trial, the criminal trial of Mark Zuckerberg, in which he is found guilty of perjury and will be put in prison for 5 years. I am looking forward to that very much. And that should happen. If we have a system of justice and law in this country, Mark Zuckerberg should be in prison. I don't know. Let me just make that clear. I'll say it again. Mark Zuckerberg should be in prison. And beyond that, there's probably enormous fines for Facebook that should come off of the consent decree. But let's just start by putting Mark Zuckerberg in prison for perjury, and we'll work from there. Okay? That'll just baby steps, you know, baby steps. The last thing I want to point out in the last few minutes of the show is what happened in Myanmar, which is that Facebook's Free Basics program spread all through Myanmar. It was an unstable country. There was violence. There was war going on. And what ended up happening is that the military weaponized Facebook against a minority, the Muslim Rohingya people in Myanmar. I've talked about this before. There was a United Nations report that found Facebook complicit in what ended up as genocide. At least 10,000 people were murdered in 2017, and the UN report is intense and rather shocking reading, and it's excerpted in Careless People in this book. And if you want the details, please find it. You'll find it on page 357. I'm not going to read it here because it is, frankly, it's too intense for the radio. But trust me, what Facebook was complicit in will turn your stomach. And that was all part of their growth at any cost strategy as well, because they didn't pay attention to what was happening in Myanmar, because that would cost money. That would cost effort. And meantime, this central algorithm that was amplifying hate and lies and outrage turned violent. And as I said, it ended in the murders of at least 10,000 people, and over 700,000 Muslims then fled the country. So there was this massive exodus of refugees because of the harm that had come off of Facebook's growth at any cost algorithm. And as Wynne Williams writes there, what the world will learn later is the military in Myanmar had set up a massive operation to spread misinformation and hate on Facebook. This was revealed by a reporter named Paul Mosier in the New York Times. And I want to add that Paul Mosier himself, was a past Tectonic guest, and I'm happy to see him mentioned here. The last thing I'll say is there was this one just really heartbreaking comment that Wynne Williams makes at the end of this Myanmar case study. She writes, Myanmar would have been far better off if Facebook had never arrived there. And in the margin, I wrote my annotation, which was everybody else too. Which is to say, everywhere else on Earth would be better off without Facebook. It's a tragedy of the internet that Facebook was allowed to take root, was allowed to spread, never faced consequences. Neither the company nor Mark Zuckerberg have faced any criminal penalties up to this point, and people have died as a result. Teenagers have self-harmed. Some have committed suicide as a result of Facebook's growth at any cost strategy. This company has resulted in lies, hate, and death. And nothing has happened to this company as a result. I don't understand why this company is allowed to exist, friends. In a just world, Facebook would not exist and Mark Zuckerberg would be in prison. And we can hope. We can hope someday that we will see some justice. Again, this book, friends, is called Careless People, A Cautionary Tale of Power, Greed, and Lost Idealism by Sarah Wynne Williams. It's published by Flatiron Books. This is the book that Facebook tried to shut down by putting a gag order on Sarah Wynne Williams. The media got hold of that story and helped propel it to bestseller status. And I recommend this book if you are interested at all in reading more about these topics that I've covered. I think this is worth knowing about, friends, because Facebook remains an incredibly powerful company, and Zuckerberg, unfortunately, remains at the height of his power, and Sarah Wynne Williams has done us all a justice by writing the truth in this book and sharing it with us. And Sarah, if you're listening, great job. Keep up the good and courageous work you're doing, and I hope you'll be on the show sometime. And friends, that's about all the time I have. I do have some homework for you for next time, friends. I want you to avoid Apple, abandon Amazon, forget Facebook, and whatever you do, get off Google. And I'm going to finish with a song that asks a very important question, and it is by Van Morrison. Have a great week, everybody. See you next time.

Hello everybody, and welcome back to a new episode of Sonic Diaries. So, today I want to talk about loss. What is loss? I don't really have an answer, but today I'm using it as a starting point to reflect on reparation, on becoming someone else from that position of loss and, if you will, also depression. Between last month and this concerningly warm June, I personally have experienced loss in different forms and magnitudes. My uncle died after a long, impairing disease. My former relationship ended. I moved out of a house where I spent the last 3 years of my life. And I had to part ways with a part of me. When I think about that and I try to really listen to how I feel, I can feel that I'm actually feeling good about this, despite everything. Change is good, and becoming too. And I feel I am becoming someone else. Motoko Kusanagi, the cyborg who is a protagonist of the 1995 anime film Ghost in the Shell, talks about becoming someone else in a famous scene. After she dives in the ocean, her colleague Batou asks her why in the hell a cyborg would want to dive in such an abyss.

0: Just when I thought I'd seen everything in this lifetime, I sit here and watch a cyborg go diving in her spare time. I had no idea that you went in for this kind of stuff. Isn't there anything that you're afraid of? What if the floaters don't work or something else fails?
1: I suppose I'll die then. Or would you dive in to rescue me? I didn't beg you to come along, and I sure as hell don't want a lecture.
0: I...

0: Hey, so tell me, what's it like to swim in the sea?
1: What do you mean? I thought you'd already been through all of the underwater training courses.
0: I'm asking about the ocean, not those damn pools.
1: I feel fear. Cold. Alone. Sometimes down there, I even feel hope.
0: Hope, huh? In those deep, dark waters?
1: When I float weightless back to the surface, I imagine I'm becoming someone else.
2: Recently, I was rereading part of my master thesis. I was thinking of editing it and finally publishing it as an actual book. And while doing so, I came across the quotes from Eve Kosofsky-Sedgwick that I used there in my thesis. Sedgwick was a scholar and a literary critic, and she famously proposed two kinds of reading, a paranoid and a reparative one, that can be used to read a text, basically. So a paranoid reading is associated with what she calls a hermeneutics of suspicion, and still, according to her, is like a predominant critical mode in the academic field, a predominant way of reading things. So following a paranoid reading means to unveil the hidden problematic traits of a text and to expose things by the means of critique. A reparative reading, instead, leaves space for surprise, for the unexpected, for something that was not accounted for. In the essay where she presents the paranoid and the reparative, Sedgwick also quotes Melanie Klein, the psychoanalyst, citing her theory of the positions. So Sedgwick shows how for Klein the paranoid position oscillates back and forth towards another position, the depressive position. And I found this point particularly relevant. Sedgwick actually says that for Klein's infant or adult, the paranoid position, understandably marked by hatred, envy, and anxiety, is a position of terrible alertness to the dangers posed by the hateful and envious part objects that one defensively projects into, carves out of, and ingests from the world around one. By contrast, the depressive position is an anxiety-mitigating achievement that the infant or adult only sometimes, and often only briefly, succeeds in inhabiting. This is the position from which it is possible, in turn, to use one's own resources to assemble or repair the murderous part objects into something like a whole. Though not, and may I emphasize this, not necessarily like any pre-existing whole. Once assembled to one's own specifications, the more satisfying object is available both to be identified with and to offer one nourishment and comfort in turn. Among Klein's name for the reparative process is love. So this was Sedgwick talking about Melanie Klein's depressive position. So what connects Kusanagi to Melanie Klein's depressive position is precisely the possibility to assemble a new whole, something unlike any pre-existing one. First of all, the depressive position seems to be the precondition for this assemblage. Kusanagi sinks down into the ocean at the risk of not surviving this deep dive, since she's a heavy piece of metal, a cyborg, like Batou reminds her. However, Kusanagi does not shy away from that. She sings, she feels fear, she experiences the cold and the loneliness of that condition, an abyss that at any moment might swallow her forever. And yet, when she floats back up towards the surface, she is weightless. The heaviness of her cyber cage, the shell, feels light. So there are no things weighing her down. She floats back because she found a way to let go of weights. And when she touches the surface in the renowned scene of the film, she stares at an image of her in becoming. Something fleeting and yet present, clear. She is becoming someone else.

I use the word assemblage here, and not by chance. First of all, the verb to assemble in relation to a new whole seems quite fitting to me. The idea of piecing together diverse elements into something that ultimately, though, is not quite fixed. It will still be a fleeting mess, if you will, and that's okay. Once again, in the process of rereading my thesis, which is called A Nomadic Journey and Return, I came across the concept of assemblage. So I used this concept in my thesis, and I have drawn it from the philosophers Gilles Deleuze and Félix Guattari. So I'm still not sure today, so I wasn't sure back then, nor I am today, that I actually have a correct understanding of the term assemblage. But I always really found it fascinating, even in its kind of like ambiguity, if you will. So what is an assemblage to me? To me, an assemblage is the fleeting mess, or perhaps even like a fleeting mass. More, it looks kind of like an object, and it reminds me of Howl's Moving Castle in the anime film with the same name by Hayao Miyazaki. So Howl's Moving Castle is actually an assemblage of what looks like garbage, kind of a very precarious set of connections and relations, and also a set of movements from a place and to a place. And this castle is also inhabited by a series of entities, and these entities are also in becoming. They also follow their own lines of flight, like, to put it, to use a term that Deleuze and Guattari would use. So the castle can't be really described as a simple fixed list of elements, because these elements are constantly escaping a taxonomy that would tie them to a definition. But the castle, at the same time, does exist and appear as something like a whole. So I guess that is an assemblage for me, if it makes sense. And if it doesn't, for the philosophers who are actually listening to the show, please correct me, because I would really like to know, to understand a bit more about the assemblage. But that is, at least for me, let's say, my own definition, my own understanding.

The point here is that personally, I never feel that I will be a whole for too long. It is always something temporary. I would even say that perhaps its essence is the becoming itself. Some things exist precisely and only as temporary objects. And this, like, immediately reminds me of the concept of a temporary autonomous zone by Hakim Bey. So as far as I can remember, Bey argued for the creation of temporary spaces that were structurally supposed to be short-lived. So it wasn't something like that was ever conceived as a space that would last. And the idea was actually to do that in order to avoid surveillance and control from an oppressive state, let's say. So the temporary autonomous zone, or TAZ, has been an inspiration, for instance, for rave culture, in the idea of appropriating a space temporarily and turning it into a safe haven where people can, again temporarily, escape from the oppression that lies outside of it. A TAZ, at the same time, is also a way to be in the present, in the here and now, and avoid a certain kind of future-oriented thinking. Perhaps I would even say the more anxiety-ridden variety, or to go back to Sedgwick, to avoid a paranoid approach, let's say, which is, it is future-oriented in the sense that it tries to anticipate things, the possible problems arising in the future. A TAZ actually kind of like takes a distance from that. Perhaps maybe one way to look at that could even be, one way to read the TAZ could also be like to look at that as like a reparative space, perhaps. At the same time, I ask myself the question whether a TAZ or raving, for instance, as a practice, is just quote-unquote escapism, even though that might be just a moral judgment. In any case, Mackenzie Work, scholar, actually wrote about raving as a practice in very interesting and valuable terms, pointing out how finding a space where transgender people are not offended, violated, and attacked is actually enough, because it still serves the fundamental function of providing a safe space from a hostile outside world. So a TAZ does not have to become a community. However, there might be a community interested in a temporary autonomous zone, or in a series of TAZ, like rave parties, for instance.

For me, it is actually strange to think about raving, because I have never really experienced it. I mean, you know, I went to a discotheque in Italy when I was a teenager, or I have had some experience of clubbing, but not really, I don't really have an experience with raving. Growing up, actually, as a teenager, especially, I've been always interested in another kind of underground culture, that of heavy music. So I would say this sort of continuum spanning from metal to hardcore punk, and actually from there I was led towards a more experimental territory of those genres of music, which ended up being also my connection with electronic music, like also if I think of like industrial music, for instance. So what happened for me is like that I ended up making electronic music, like, I don't know if you can call it club music, but I've been influenced by techno. I've always been interested actually in a Detroit techno because of the political ideas associated with Detroit techno, which actually is a connection with the heavy music I used to listen as a teenager. There was always like a very strong political statement behind it. So I ended up making this kind of music, and since I have never really experienced raving, I feel a little bit like a rave voyeur, to put it like electronic musician Lorenzo Senni would put it. He actually made a track called Rave Voyeur, kind of like, you know, talk about this experience of like observing the phenomenon from a distance. So now I feel I'm too late to experience this culture. I'm not even sure if raving nowadays is the same as it used to be 20 or 30 years ago. So that's another big topic and question, maybe to reflect upon in a future episode, not for now. But yeah, I've always been living in another dimension, and so just like Lorenzo Senni, I've observed this from a distance.

talking of Lorenzo Senni, well, first of all, I really like his music, and he defined his music as a pointillistic trance, where trance is a reference to trance music, Eurodance, or, you know, like that kind of phenomenon, which I guess I could place between the 90s and perhaps maybe the early 2000s, something like that. And I really feel that there is something melancholic about this pointillistic trance of Lorenzo Senni. So his compositions are reminiscent of the anthem quality, you know, of Eurodance and trance music, minus the percussions and most notably the kick drum that are not present. And this absence is an absence that, however, feels very present. I personally perceive a ghost kick in Senni's music through the exact lack of that very element. And even though his melodies have like a joyful quality, I would say, driven by the sound of the Roland JP8080, which is like the synthesizer of choice of Lorenzo Senni, there is an almost ontological quality in his music, maybe in a less obvious way. So there is an absence that is also a strong, palpable presence, a ghost. He is a rave voyeur, and funnily, also someone who grew up listening to punk and hardcore punk. So an experience comparable to mine, in a way. Senni evokes a culture, rave culture, in Italy, that he has only smelled, so to speak. He was a passerby, and he's evoking a time when the joyful anthems of trance somehow still related, in my opinion, to the promise of a better future. And perhaps that's a delusional narrative, and yet that still seemed to me a time, the 1990s, when the future didn't look as grim as it is now, maybe. Yeah, it was still like, you know, uber late capitalism, and quite possibly I am myself projecting on the years of my infancy, you know, on a lost time, a lost age, that even if it wasn't the happiest period of my life, still retains the memory of happy, joyful things for me. So early 3D video games, for instance, with their whimsical quality, and the stories that felt a soothing form of escape from the asphyxiation of a provincial life. So Senni reminds me of that in a less obvious way compared to, say, for instance, Vaporwave, with its maximalist aesthetic and the appropriation of early internet culture, early 3D video games, Muzak, and 1980s advertisements.

So, circling back to loss, are those forms of ontological nostalgia, like vaporwave, or even an quote-unquote intellectual approach, like the pointillistic trance of Senni, ways of not letting go, actually? Are those ways of clinging to the idea that, despite everything, something inside capitalism wasn't that bad? After all, Mark Fisher himself celebrated extensively the age of social democracy, which at the same time wouldn't exist if not against the backdrop of capitalism. And yes, neoliberal capitalism and privatization destroyed the undeniable positive aspects of social democracy. But aren't we given also the opportunity to let go of that, of the good old memories of when it used to be better, quote unquote? Sometimes I feel like the left seems to live in the shadow of this grand past, incapable of responding to the fucked upness of the present. At the same time, it feels like exploitation and bare violence are maybe now more explicit than ever before. Something that, in a way, isn't that surprising to me, given that doomscrolling seems now to quench the existential dread of routine ethnic cleansing and daylight abuses.

So the question for me is, how do we collectively repair? How do we become someone else together? And I definitely can't provide the answers, at least not alone. But there is a beautiful quote at the beginning of Acid Communism, which is the last unfinished work by Mark Fisher, and one of my personal obsessions, where he quotes Herbert Marcuse, who says that the closer the real possibility of liberating the individual from the constraints once justified by scarcity and immaturity, the greater the need for maintaining and streamlining these constraints, lest the established order of domination dissolve. Civilization has to protect itself against the specter of a world which could be free. Perhaps not all specters are haunting whiffs of unresolved trauma blowing through the opening of a half-closed door. Some specters perhaps are the unrealized potential that still lies dormant, the narrative that was disregarded and never actualized, the reparative voice, perhaps. And one of those is definitely the specter of a world which could still now be free. Thank you once again to everybody who tuned in for this episode. I hope you enjoyed my ramblings once again, a bit of like, you know, an assemblage in itself. So thank you again, and until next episode, if you will.

Iskander M short-range ballistic missiles fired into Ukraine from Russia have been found to contain decoys that trick air defense radars and heat-sinking missiles, according to The Drive. One 9M723 missile can be loaded with at least six of what the Collective Awareness to Unexploded Ordnance Group has identified as Russian 9B899 submunition. These decoys are released during the terminal phase of the missile's flight. According to Michael Deutzman of the James Martin Center for Nonproliferation Studies, likely in response to the primary 9M723 missile being illuminated by air defense radars, according to The Drive. The decoys themselves seem to contain a jammer that can disrupt radar frequency emitters and a heat source to mislead infrared-guided missiles. And the New York Times explains that their use could partly explain Ukrainian air defense weapons' difficulty in intercepting Russia's Iskander missiles.

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0: That was Data and her piece After Image. And now we're gonna hear Nayari Castillo and Hans Holger Rotz with their piece Invisibilities.
1: Invisibilities, part one, initiation and cosmogony. 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Peace, yes, I know it sounds difficult, but today is what I want. It's what I dream of, tranquility, peace, and dreams. Regeneration, regeneration, regeneration, regeneración, regeneración, regeneración, regeneración. Today, I will talk about my childhood sky from a place on the edge of the north. Ein Ort, am denn der Himmel so aussieht wie hier, wie dieser hier, ja, ist auch der Nord.

people, right? Full of violence sometimes, but also hope. At least that's what I remember, because you see, now here I also belong. Here I am also at home. Hold an anti-patriarchal method for finding balance. So dear, here I am not giving you a secret from the global south. You have it too here in your ancestral knowledge. Just need to listen. Read Caliban and the Wish.

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1: By reclaiming this occult knowledge to evolve ancient and unblinded ways of relating to nature, offering truly subversive positions for existing attuned with the surrounding world.
0: Part 4, Calling the Ancestors. During November's 2025 New Moon, I witnessed the opening performance of the exhibition Kipu here in S-Median Kunstlabo. Now we are broadcasting from the same space and the same exhibition where the performance took place. The exhibition is based on the ancestral Andean technology Kipu. And Kipu, or the Kipu, is a complex system of geknoteten Schnüren, das von alten anderen Kulturen, in besonderes den Inkas, zur Aufzeichnung von Informationen genutzt wurde, primär zur Zahlendarstellung im Dezimalsystem, aber möglicherweise auch für phonetische Nachrichten und verschiedene Erzählungen. The exhibition consists of a gigantic kipu, where the artists connect also and receive surroundings through a sort of antenna. In the performance, oracle reading of a kipu, oracle lesson eines kipu, Constanza Piña Pardo y Melissa Liguilar presented a contemporary ritual immersing the public in what they call vibrational energies floating as ghosts and cosmic powder of the kipu. This performance was a powerful and subtle call to the resistant capability of this kipu and the masterful materiality. These weave structures were used thousands of years ago by a civilization so advanced that created a codification in the form of a closed system of knots. In weave archival devices, a system of telling that today, not being fully decodified, the spice and strong insistence. The kipu is in essence a resisting device, as the artists call the power of the intelligibility as a resistant force to be incorporated with them. To do so, they perform in Spanish, giving to the mainly German-speaking public a shake for opening other senses. The piece operated on the level of sound elements, producing a composition based on the interaction with the copper wires and the wool, while acting upon the public in a different manner. Those that could understand the words, Spanish or Romance, enter a particular...
2: That was an excerpt of the piece Invisibilities from Nayari Castillo and Hans-Holger Rutz. Now we're gonna hear Kipu meets Resonance.

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0: Hey, everyone. Thanks for being here. So we are Cencias, Isabel and Alba. And what we want to do today with you is some meditation. It's actually a piece from the composer Paulino Oliveros, and we did a variation. So we want you to be part of this with us. And yeah, just hear what Isabel is going to give you now, instructions, and just be present here, that I think is really, really important and a privilege. Thank you.
1: Begin simultaneously with the others. Sing any pitch. The maximum length of the pitch is determined by the breath. Listen to the group. Then focus on the pitches the others are singing along. Pick mentally one of them and reproduce it next. Repeat the process. Each time, sing a long tone with a complete breath. Your breath doesn't need to be coordinated with the rest of the group. Make yourself convincing about the pitch you choose. Enjoy the dissonance.

Thank you, everyone. Well, we just want to thank you so much for being here, and thank you, everyone, for this moment. Yeah, I don't have time for ask you how you feel it, but from here, it felt like some ways. I don't know, it was really special for me, actually. Thank you. We are from Fias. We play the harp and violin, but not today.

Summer Oracle. Without expectation, there is no end to the shocks of morning, or even a small summer. The image is fire, blackening the vague lines into defiance across this city. The image is fire. Sun warming us in a cold country, barren of symbols for love. Now I have forsaken the order of things and imagine you into fire, untouchable in a magician's cloak, covered with signs of destruction and birth, sewn with griffins and arrows and hammers and gold sixes stitched into your hem. Your fingers draw fire, but still the old warlocks shun you. For no gourds ring in your sack, no spells bring forth peace, and I am still hungry, without fruit. This summer, the peaches are flinty and juiceless, and cry sour worms. The image is fire, flaming over you, burning off excess like the blaze planters start to burn off bagasse from the cane fields after a harvest. The image is fire, the high sign that rules our summer. I smell it in the charred breeze blowing over your body, close, hard, essential, under its cloak.

0: She argues with the gardener. Her voice is not raised. I stop to watch them. Stood opposite one another in her grand driveway, branches from a dark green shrub in his wheelbarrow. He does not know he is being argued with. He does not know how to read the angles of her body. One foot taking aim, the other carefully sets her balance. Chin, skyward, it rips through the overhead pine tree. Her hand, I want more detail, I can't have it, throws his gaze towards the flower beds. He lifts his shirt almost to his nipples to wipe his face, thinks he is putting his masculinity to good use, flashing his hard work. Yet he cannot understand his own belly button, what it gives away despite himself, an unregulated softness. He is vulnerable. There is nothing he can do. Her energy, concentrated and precise, light through a magnifying glass. Left standing with his shirt balled into his fist, he pushes the wheelbarrow away, back into the garden, to face his mistake. Oh, she is vigilant. She knows she is not alone. I am discovered, set alight. Like her, I stand my ground, dare her to wave, to give that hand to me. Miss, miss, miss. What else could I ask them to call me? Matron is the job title, strange as it is. This might sound better, a nice word to wear. At least I could taste a little butch in it, a pair of crossed arms, a dramatic mole, a stiff back. No, miss instead.
1: Yesterday morning, superfluous debt. The pants labels, holding hands, telling me things. About the exhibition that you design for yourself. Like a lamp that you borrowed, but there's no death in it. Overruling towards making curiosity. A green parrot. Organizing data. And a tie-dye sunscreen working illustration. Filming them for weeks. In a habit to overwhelm. The edge of the cupboard. The bed. The smooth surface, the plastic linoleum floor, the room next doors, the sounds leaking, or a self-awareness, the always masturbating lines, the sunny space, fake window light, lines. 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Shivers of food ridiculously tasty now. I hope you remember the warmth of this.

irritated, unclean beauty supplies, sneakers, and 5 stones in Chicago. A cake in water, a history of blisters and archival networking, of times and wipes, and a waiter that just says the other waiter is addressed, and a waitress asks the man at the bar who her friend is, and the palms of solidity. Her body language, like an email. I craved Parmesan. 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He asks if it's possible to know why these piles are there. Photographed straight on a white background. It lets the shapes pop out.

your living conditions. 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

Ihr bent im Boot zu Blumen. 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

ni de noche, ni de día.

We press out these voices from the inmost parts to be able to start. Sometimes desire awakens the ears of a whole crowd with copious particularity, with the urgent motions of membranes, with the mystic dialectic of toxins and hormones. More hormones, less toxins. Less hormones, more toxins. Movement between toxins and hormones, and sometimes their confusion, for hormones can act as toxins, and toxins can also act as hormones, so that the fear of death falls away for a minute. Venus breaks a dew at the border of everything. Right now, when I think of her, I have no problem with the feminine pronoun. I'm stupid against its animate insult, me with my scaly feet, my rubbed thorax, my vibrating wings, my periodic radiation, my repetitive chant. A fly moves across the pages of an open book. The wind rifles the pages slightly. I think of girls saying I in novels, people saying we in plazas and restaurants, students and cops. People's mouths are brutal, portable things. The pronoun is gratuitous expenditure as necessity. I was a sucker in stairwells, a daughter in blouses. I was the only human to ever feel desire for the fly moving across the open book, for the shimmer of gnats above a frugal terrace. I'm stupid against flowers quotas. I'm stupid against tables. All my cells bust. I got a little shipwreck, a frugal little shipwrecked on a decorated terrace. It's hard not to read this as testimony. I was a sucker in blouses. I was the only human to ever say we. I sat at frugal tables and I undertook the ceremony of brutality or pronouns. I knelt. I bust a testimony. I was a shimmer of gnats at noon. I was living in a hut as a form of protest and it didn't matter. I lied. And I held it together, and the light was for my body, and the fly was a shipwreck. To thee I went, but I didn't. I shelter my lesion. Some are masters of desire, all deferral and expletives, using the word triumphant while they lounge in their marriages, to choose, to think, to mean, to gather, to eagerly pursue the shimmer that can't cohere above the table, to occupy the silent terrace as the flowers just pour upwards, to be organized towards sugar. Why not? But then we would become enemies. Innovation is not a quality. I want you to really mean it. The truth is, everything that isn't poetry bores me, and within the problem of lamentations, my perennial resistance sensation. I'm telling you things you already know to keep myself intact. There is no everyday life. That was a bribe from the masters. I have taken down the curtains so I can watch the foliage move. To be accurate, to be objective, my idea of myself relates to landscape's unimagined achievement. An event I never sought will shift through the frail silence as I sit in a chair not moving. We have loved nothing brutally. The DNA of loss moves through leaves, some hidden oxidant of vibration played on a disintegrating cassette

The body does not signify. Its wee lost cluster starts to fade, the skin opening to the moisture of the season, its immunities the landscape. Here, by landscape, I mean political economy. To have a bath, to write in bed in a hotel, so obvious and so easy, an entire day till the light starts to fade, to arrive at the long duration of an instability. How to walk with this till the end, speak its tongue like a guest at the discontinuous table. My hands shake. This fundamental torsion, so thoroughly unskirtable, there will never again be sex in 1983, and I don't mind, really. Must I fear formlessness? If it weren't for this, I'd be free, as body organs cast in metals, divinatory objects, to decorate time. I like to spit from moving trains. So much can be passed over in avoidance of the rupture. The driver of the team of six horses plowing was a woman, cotton sleeves rolled to the elbow, hands to straining harness, skinny, capable. My kinship with this woman, her six huge horses, and the surge of their vitality running through leather into my body. We who have no memories at all mount the pulsing tree in evening. Every desire emits a throw of dice. I start a school called How Can I Live? In my school called How Can I Live? In my theory of appearing, I lay out my costume. We don't belong to culture. We're sunsets. We simplify our thoughts until they resemble stripes. Stop hiding from life, we say to ourselves. Our skin itches. I beg you, show me something unknowable. I don't believe in this possibility of knowing. How will you start? The flipped over buses, the strange stuff suspended in the air. While they copulate, they turn their heads towards the east. Tell me now about shame and isolation, the shame that has not even a vocabulary. It distracts us from our purpose. Sometimes I see things and I know right away, like looking someone in the eye. The great health is unknown, gratuitous expenditure towards the material ideal. It is not a metaphor. From now on, everything will be called the middle. Everything will be called the seam. Everything will be called toxins. Everything will be called the great health. Everything

0: After sharing mostly music and chat, join Finley J. Hall whilst he's out on the road. The name of his show is Life Down Low.
1: NCMC 26, all racers, please gather here.
2: I'm here with
3: Erik
4: Svensken.
2: Erik the Swede.
3: Yes.
2: Erik's participating, and I'm participating in the Nordic Cycle Messenger Championships 2026. How are you feeling, Erik?
3: Feeling pretty well, you know, pretty good. My bike is like, it's like a children's bike, but for grown-up people. It's got all the bits and pieces that you need on a bike, and they are not very well adjusted. So it will be interesting.
2: Then it all comes down to the rider.
3: Yes, the rider. The rider is great, I think. Very well adjusted. Much better than the bike. Hopefully.
2: Well, good luck, Erik.
3: Thank you so
2: much. I'll see you on the race course.
3: Yes, the race course.
1: Not on the bike. Not on the backpack. Not on the anywhere else, but on your head.
5: I can't wait for the breathing sounds in the podcast.
2: The breathing sounds.
5: And the paper.
2: I'm with Herman. Herman, how'd you feel?
6: I feel quite shit, actually.
2: Why?
6: I'm ready to race, because it was late yesterday. I'm here to represent Oslo and Norway. And we're doing a bike race. Play some tunes. Roll the tunes.
2: You suggested Ski Mask.
6: Yeah.
2: Dial 274.
6: It's nice and high-paced. Other than that, there's also Aoki Takamasa. We listened to that when we went home from the city yesterday. We biked really fast. Listened to rhythm variations.
2: Okay.
6: Really, really nice.
2: First Ski Mask, and then that one.
6: Yeah.
2: And we got to start the race very, very soon.
6: I don't think I would listen to Ski Mask now, actually. It's too dark.
2: Someone else was telling me about this album that was based on a chess game.
6: Really?
2: Yeah, it's called E2, E4.
6: Oh, that's cool.
2: And maybe I'll play a track from that.
6: Yeah.
2: That's what we'll play while we're waiting to start.
6: All right.
2: Okay.

0: paper. The wrong paper. And then come look at the megaphone for the voice.
1: Are you confused?
0: Okay. 30 seconds.
1: This is too hungover too.
0: Are you ready? Hurry up.
1: How are you feeling, William?
2: Overwhelmed? Or I'm feeling I know I'm gonna get overwhelmed. That's the feeling I had. Anticipation of overwhelmed.
3: Yeah. Oh, I think they actually have like proper boxes.
0: Yeah, maybe
3: to move
0: one
3: around.
1: Oh, yeah.
0: Let them
1: they do.
0: That's and then we say the race starts.
1: Is that, that's not the way. That's the HQ.
3: Oh, yeah, that's warehouse on the side.
0: Remember to have fun. Let's go, go, go, go!
1: Oh, yeah. We're going. We have got a bit of paper on our bike that tells us what we got to do. I guess so. Everyone.
4: It's so complicated. I've never seen anything like this before. I thought it was gonna be like text or something.

0: This is not the advice I was given. The advice I was given was plan out and then follow the plan.
1: I don't get how much you need to plan out.
0: 3. But where 3 is where?
2: So confusing.
0: Okay, we're at checkpoint number 3 now.
3: Yes, Finley, come on. Yes. Yes.
0: I got some stamps. 3 to 2. Which one's 2? We'll go to 5. Okay. Okay. I think I'm gonna play a little bit of a faster paced song now. I'm gonna do a bit of the racing, and then when I'm on a long straight, I'll check back in. Okay. I'll see you back soon.

0: All right, we're kind of doing this as a team now, it seems, which is quite nice.
1: Hello, here please.
0: Oh, thank you. Two, we go to eight now.
2: Yeah, it's not optimal.
1: Why?
0: Do we have to go this way? This one's eight, isn't it? Eight. Yeah.
1: Hello, one there please.
0: Thanks, sir.
1: Dude, I think we should do nine. Nine.
0: I'm doing nine.
1: You're doing four? Wait, this one's nine, no. Can I have one here, please?
0: Yes. Okay. No, it's fine. Okay.
1: Oh, bollocks.
0: What? It's kind of crazy. It's a bit more intense than I thought it would be. But at the start, everyone's kind of was all together. And now everyone is sort of split up as they decide to do different things. So basically there's different checkpoints. You get a manifest and you have to
1: go between them all.
0: You have to get a stamp on your bit of paper and you have to tell them where to stamp it and stuff. So it's basically a big list of numbers with arrows going between them. That's the checkpoints. So you have to say, okay, I go to six, then I go to seven, then I go to one. But they're all kind of mixed up, so you have to work out what the best way is to do and how you combine different jobs and stuff. So it's simulating a bike courier's day, in essence. Okay, here's some more music. I'm gonna just tune in and get on with it a bit, I think. So, okay, I'm gonna go to the warehouse, get a package, I think. Okay, wish me luck.

I spilled water on my manifest. Oh no. It'll dry off in the on the bike, hopefully. Right, so I gotta start at 7. Then I'm gonna go 4, Stockholm, 3, Oslo. 3 is Copenhagen. No, 3 is Varberg. Okay, if that doesn't make sense to you, it's okay. Because it's basically just orienteering, but on a bike, and you have packages and stuff to deliver. That's what's going on. Here's the situation. Yesterday, we arrived in Gothenburg. That's where I am just now. And I'm feeling better now. On Thursday night, we slept kind of outside. We did camping. It's sort of like around the back of a scout hut, just without a tent and stuff. But that was fine. Anyway, then I woke up and I felt really ill. I think I had food poisoning or something and I threw up. Okay, just need to focus a little bit. I went the wrong way. Okay, I'm going this way. I threw up. That wasn't very nice. I felt pretty rough. Anyway, then my eye swole up. Saying all this, it sounds like stupid. But this happened. And yeah, basically, I think I had some kind of allergic reaction or some kind of intolerance. But we press on. And now I'm in the Nordic Cycle Messenger Championship right now, as I'm recording the show. It's pretty cool. I never done a race like this before. Last year, the race was held in Malmö in Sweden. Before that, not sure, but next year, hopefully it's gonna be maybe in Oslo. So I asked people what music they like to cycle to, people in the Cycle Messenger Association. They gave me some suggestions. So you already heard a few, and a lot of them were given to me by Guru. Hey, Guru William. That was William, I just passed him there. This guy Seb, who I met, he's an English guy but lives in Copenhagen. Shout out to him. It's quite cool, man. I've not really been part of this scene before, so it's nice to meet lots of people that you never met before, you know? It's like a meet the crew. There's a lot of people from Denmark, from Copenhagen, and some from Gothenburg. We're 12 from Oslo. Apparently last year there was only 4 from Oslo, so I've been given a big box to carry, and I got to park the bike, run to the checkpoint, get a stamp, and then run away, go to the next checkpoint. So, okay. Okay, I'm getting kind of sweaty, it's very hot. It's like 26 maybe, it's full sunshine, and you're cycling around very fast. But it's nice, you know, not complaining, just describing. I gotta drink some water and play some more music for you. Maybe we'll play one of my favorite cycling tunes, Moonshake by Can. You probably know this one, but I love it, cycling around into this one.

0: delivering a package to HQ now, small parcel.
1: Hoi! Squeaky brakes.
0: Could I drop off a small package here from, it's from Stockholm.
2: Sure.
3: I'm getting tired.
2: What do you want to stamp?
3: So I would like to
0: here, please.
2: Here you go.
0: And could I pick up a medium?
2: Sure.
0: Please.
2: What do you want to stamp?
0: Here, please.
2: Of course. This is medium.
0: Thank you, sir. The medium's an envelope. And where does it go? It goes to 5, which is Oslo. That's... Okay, I'm going to 3 now, which is where our friends are stationed in Varberg. I don't actually know where Varberg is. I guess Sweden. Next song. Maybe we'll... Hello. Maybe I'll ask the people.
4: Wow.
0: You all good? Are you traffic guard? Oh, yeah, yeah. Oh, boy.
4: Hi, hi, hi, hi. Finley, Finley. Bike on the yellow.
0: Oh, bollocks.
4: You want it?
0: There, please.
4: How are you?
0: Good, mate.
4: How's the radio show?
0: It's good.
4: Are you recording?
0: I'm recording now.
4: Okay.
0: You want to say, you want to suggest a song?
4: The one I mentioned before, Drongo with Padde.
0: Padde.
4: Good racing song.
0: This is Drongo with Padde.
4: Fuck, I'm so...
0: I'm going. Okay. Okay, this goes to Oslo, which is 5. Oh, yes. Other way.

0: start my lunch too. That's okay. Which one do I give you? I'm not allowed to look at it over lunch. It's 10 minutes, right? So 12. 12, 12. Thanks very much. It's lunchtime now. They got the most delicious coffee here. The base is sort of out of the roastery and shop, Cafe Raven. It's a coffee roastery. And they've got this like filter coffee or coffee in a big thermos. Usually that's kind of okay, but it's absolutely delicious. It's like the best coffee I've ever had. Okay, it's lunchtime now. I'm gonna strategize and give you another song maybe. Would you like that?
1: Okay.
2: I'm in the middle of my sandwich. But here it goes. Work by Sully. Banger. Bike banger.

0: What even is my plan right now?
1: Ah, fucked up, right?
2: Oh, okay.
1: Okay. Yeah. 3 seconds. Yeah. But I just go there, I don't have to bring anything or... I just go, I just take this, I don't have to have like...
3: You can't go that way!
1: Okay, thank you.
0: Hey, you gotta stand.
1: It's too damp.

You just heard Happiness, Happiness by Alexis. Hey, I'm so out of puff. This is insane. Cycling over the bridge again. I've gone over this bridge like 6 times. And it's very hot. I'm starting to get a bit out of breath now. And the tunes are really coming in handy. That was Happiness by Alexis Jordan, suggested by Guru once again. Big shout out to Guru. Next up, I think someone, I can't remember who suggested this one. OQBQBO or something. Sprout. If you can't tell, we're doing like dance, big dance anthems here. So maybe you're cycling too. And if you are, then thanks for tuning in.

My call sign is Damage. It says Damage on my thing. Ah. 45 minutes and I'm gonna complete this manifest. Then I'm gonna do, then I think what I'm gonna do is go and finish the warehouse tasks, which is delivering packages. My bike's not the fastest. My legs aren't the fastest either. So it's kind of hard. That's the challenge. It's good, I like it. It's like problem solving as well as just fucking going flat out on your bike. It's like my two favorite things. All right, 45 minutes left, 40 minutes left. Obviously, the show's not gonna be another 40 minutes, but I'll play a song, do some races, and then we'll come in for the end, see what's happened with everyone and how they found it. Here's another tune, I kinda, maybe some John Hopkins. Yeah, some John Hopkins. I'm feeling some kind of bad trance vibes. Okay, see you soon.

0: My head is fried, it's so warm. Big ups to all the cycling crew. You're listening to Life Down Low on Radio Worm. Yeah, boy!
1: This one has to go to Helsinki. I gotta do like two there. I don't think I'm gonna finish that.
0: We'll try. Bye!
1: Got ages yet.
0: The final half hour.
1: This guy's got a plywood bike.
0: Fucking crazy. I forgot the box.
1: Hopefully I finished all the stuff. But we've only got like 25 minutes left or something. And I'm a bit destroyed, to be honest. It's quite hot.
0: I can't think of music.
1: So I'm gonna just play something dancey after. I'll put it in after. Okay, hope you enjoy. Wish me luck.

0: Kill me. Oh.
1: Off your bike.
0: Oh, bollocks.
1: Just put it through. Just put it through. Yes.
0: Okay.
2: Come on, damage.
1: Come here. 15 minutes left, Billy. 15 minutes.
0: I think I can do it.
1: Unlock your bike.
0: I don't need it.

0: Seven
1: to get a large, then back to the warehouse. I got 10 minutes. It's gonna be tight, but I can do it. I can do it. I can do it. I gotta go this way. I got this way again. Last push. Last push, come on. Let's go.

0: Big one, please. Start, please. Thank you. Why did I take such a long lunch break? Final sprint. Final sprint. Come on! 2 minutes. I need someone at the warehouse, please. Here you go. Finished.
1: I forget number 7, my big box.
0: Oh no. Fuck, dude.
1: Too much.
0: Yeah.
2: Good job.
0: Mate, I fucking did it in time and everything.
2: Amazing. Okay.
0: I did 2 manifests. Oh yes. Or 3 manifests. Smashed it. What did you do?
3: Extremely well.
0: Yes, man. Fucking hell, I wasn't gonna make it at the end.
4: Oh, it's like the salt. You can taste the salt off your face.
2: Yeah.
0: Herman,

0: How did you do?
1: I continually fucked up, just in every way. First thing is just completing the tasks in a completely wrong order. And then also, as I said, I don't think my shape in the beginning of the morning really helped me out. But it was very fun though.
2: It was
1: very fun.
0: I was loving it, especially at the end, like getting really hyped.
1: Yeah, it is. Yeah, when you know that you're soon done with it. If you arrive later now,
0: you get docked points.
1: Yeah, I think so.
0: Did you enjoy that, William?
2: I was a little bit frustrated in the start. That was just took me a while. I think I had to go past halfway mark before I kind of felt I figured out. But I think I did a bad thing. I did like my second manifest, whatever, was like these sponsor names. Yeah. And then I always had to like check so many times.
0: It's hard, that one. I didn't even try that one.
2: I'll take this as experience, and I think the next one it's going to be a whole different thing.
0: Yeah, I don't know if I would make a radio show during the if I did one again. It kind of slows you down.
2: Out of breath.
0: Okay, I'm going to check out and cool off a bit, and then we'll have like an ending ceremony or something. Thanks for joining me on the race. Good job, Herman.
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0: This has been NCMC 2026. Thanks for listening. Life in Low is made for Radio Worm out of Rotterdam, the Netherlands. We're going to watch Norway versus England right now. Allez, allez!
4: Where's your bike?
0: It's over there, bro. Where's the bike? Maybe I'll play. If Norway win, I'll play.

Good afternoon, everyone. Welcome to a new episode of My Heart is Funky Diaspora. Today, great day, but we're bringing some light with Funky from the Land of Rising Sun. Enjoy.

That was Cassiopeia with Midnight Whenever. And this one was Nico Pucci with Stormy Spring.

Back to the back to the back to the back to the back to the back to the back to the back to the back to the back to the back to the back to the back to the back to the back to the back to the back to the back to the back to the back to the back to the back to the back to the back to the back to the back to the back to the back to the back to the back to the back to the back to the back to the back to the back to the back to the back to the back to the back to the back to the back to the back to the back to the back to the back to the back to the back to the back to the back to the back to the back to the back to the back to the back to the back to the back to the back to the back to the back to the back to the back to the back to the back to the back to the back to the back to the back to the back to the back to the back to the back to the back to the back to the back to the back to the back to the back to the back to the back to the back to the back to the back to the back to the back to the back to the back to the back to the back to the back to the back to the back to the back to the back to the back to the back to the back to the back to the back to the back to the back to the back to the back to the back to the back to the back to the back to the back to the back to the back to the back to the back to the back to the back to the back to the back to the back to the back to the back to the back to the back to the back to the back to the back to the back to the back to the back to

think Lottie will be able to cut, or do I, should I wait until it's like 5?

Welcome to Life Sounds Like. This is going out to Xander, who is doing the Vierdaagse this week. On that category, shout out to Tinus as well.

That's Damien's Ghosts on Astrophonica. Let's see. We had some Represent before this. Classic Ronnie Size business. And I've got a new track from John.

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It's D-G-O-H-N. John. New album is called Desaires.

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Charlie Steinman, also featured in Breaking Bad.

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1: Oh the meditation,
0: oh Mary, Mary. Oh Mary.
1: Step steady, hop in the
0: Mary.
1: Shut up, last, stop talking, let the cool breeze walk in.

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Some of them ape just anchor a G. Yeah. You know this, singular direction, focus. You know that, under the sycamore when I wrote that.

Yes, yes, yes. That's another new track by Untold, his second EP released this year. I don't know how you're listening to this, but the bass on this is cavernous. Things are shaking here in the studio.

Yes, this is my final show for this season. Coming back in September, but for now, here's Laatste Zomer.

Yes. The tastefulness of this track is debatable. You know where to find me. But hearing this over a big system, this track has been slaying it for over a year. Benny L featuring Cleveland Watkiss. Metaphors. Have a great summer, everybody.

feller with a heart of gold, with the ways of a gentleman, I've been told. The kind of a feller that wouldn't even harm a flea. But if me and a certain character met, that guy that invented the cigarette, I'd murder that son of a gun in the first degree. It ain't cause I don't smoke myself, I don't reckon they can dig your health. I've smoked them all my life, and I ain't dead yet. But nicotine slaves are all the same, at a petting party or a poker game, everything's gonna stop. Well,

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In a game of chance the other night, old Dame Fortune was doing me right. Boy, the kings and queens just kept on coming around. I got a full and I bet it high, but my bluff didn't work on a certain guy. He just kept on raising and laying that money down. He'd raise me and I'd raise him. I sweated blood, you gotta sink or swim. He finally called and didn't raise the bet. I said, ace is full, pal, how about you? He said, I'll tell you in a minute or two, but right now, I just gotta have myself a seat.

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One of them high-bred uptown fancy little days. She said she loved me, and it seemed to me that everything was about like it ought to be. So hand in hand, we strolled down Lover's Lane. She was oh so far from a chunk of ice, and our smooching party was a-going real nice. So help me, Hannah, I think I'd have been there yet. I gave her a kiss, a little squeeze. She said, Hank, excuse me, please, but I just gotta have myself a

you hate to make him wait, but you just gotta have another cigarette. You gotta have another cigarette.

Welcome to the EU Back Office, the podcast that unravels how the European Union really works beyond the headlines and into the policy corridors that shape our cultural and media landscapes. In this fourth episode, we explore a defining question of our time. Who shapes Europe's digital public sphere? As cultural expression increasingly unfolds online, the spaces where art circulates, debates emerge, and audiences gather are no longer public by design but governed by private platforms. From viral content to algorithmic visibility, and from artistic freedom to content moderation, the rules of the game are shifting, often beyond the reach of traditional cultural policy. In this episode, we unpack how the EU is attempting to respond to this transformation through its evolving digital rulebook, including landmark regulations like the Digital Services Act, the Digital Markets Act. We'll explore what these frameworks mean in practice, who gets to influence them, and whether they can truly rebalance power in an ecosystem dominated by global platforms, or if large tech actors still hold a disproportionate influence compared to civil society voices. I'm Matteo Vignier, and I'll be your host for this series brought to you by RESET, a network of independent cultural and media organizations, and the ENCC, the European Network of Cultural Centers, both of which are co-funded by Creative Europe. First, we'll hear from our guest Julie Belgrado, CEO of FERA, the Federation of European Screen Directors, who will help us navigate how these digital policies are designed and what they aim to regulate when it comes to culture, creativity, and online spaces. Then we'll move into a debate with Lapo Bettarini, Senior Cultural Advisor, and Lina Vermont.

0: Merlin, communications officer at Kunstwerk, bringing together perspectives from across the cultural field. Together we'll ask, can the EU really regulate platforms in the public interest? Who gets a seat at the table when digital rules are written? And ultimately, is Europe building a more democratic online cultural space or simply redrawing the lines of control? But first, let's kick things off with a roundup of the latest news shaping Europe's cultural and media landscape. The European Parliament proposes a budgetary increase for Agora EU. On the 15th of April, the European Parliament adopted the interim report of the multiannual financial framework outlining the institution's position on the next long-term EU budget. It proposed an allocation of 10.72 billion euros for Agora EU, indicating a budgetary increase of 2.14 billion euros. It is important to remember that this does not represent the Parliament's final position. Although it's a step in the right direction, Agora EU will still receive only 0.1% of the MFF budget. This is significantly lower than the 12 billion recommended by the Cult Committee and far from the 2% for culture in the next MFF that many organizations in Brussels are calling for as part of the Ask, Pay, Trust and Cultural Deal for Europe campaigns. The Industry Research and Energy Committee, ITRE, of the Parliament has published its draft opinion on the Horizon Europe Framework Programme. In it, Christian Heller, the EPP rapporteur, proposed the complete dismantling of the society pillar where cultural work is categorized and the integration of its content into an additional fifth policy area called Global Societal Challenges under the Competitiveness pillar, which would then become the sole remaining pillar. This highlights the growing instrumentalization of culture and the potential for cultural initiatives with other focuses to be diluted into broader, distinct priorities. The EU officially launches EU for Culture Phase 2. In March, the Commission formally launched EU for Culture 2, a multi-year cultural cooperation program running until 2029 and focusing on Eastern Partnership countries such as Ukraine, Georgia and Moldova. Presented as a flagship action under the new cultural strategy framework, it is explicitly designed to strengthen cultural ecosystems as part of broader resilience and economic development goals. This is a notable instance of culture being explicitly employed as a tool in the EU's external relations. The Cultural Compass for Europe begins implementation phase. Following its adoption in late 2025, the Cultural Compass for Europe began to be implemented in early 2026, involving structured hearings and policy follow-up across institutions and civil society. Conversations in Brussels continue to highlight challenges such as AI disruption, precarious work in the cultural sector, and unequal access to culture in relation to the compass. Planned actions such as an EU artist charter and an AI strategy for cultural sectors have also been introduced. But if you zoom out, a broader picture starts to emerge. Across the digital economy, the EU is trying to rebalance power through laws like the Digital Services Act, the Digital Markets Act, the GDPR, and the AI Act. Each tackles a different piece of the puzzle: platform accountability, competition, data control, or algorithmic transparency. But taken together, this remains a patchwork. The ambition is clear: more transparency, more accountability, less concentration of power. And yet, whether this leads to real structural change depends heavily on enforcement, which is still uneven and politically sensitive. In the cultural sector, the limits of this approach are especially visible. Transparency is improving, but the core issue, how value is shared, remains largely untouched. Platforms seem to continue to capture most of the revenue generated by cultural content, while creators struggle to benefit from it. Even efforts to increase visibility for independent artists, what the EU calls discoverability, may not be enough to shift that balance. So while the EU is moving towards a more regulated digital space, it's not yet a full transformation. And that's where the real question begins. How are these rules shaped and by whom? To find out, let's head to the back office. To begin, we turn to the perspective of creators navigating these shifts firsthand. Julie Belgrado today is with us, the CEO of FERA, the Federation of European Screen Directors, who joins us to share how audiovisual authors are engaging with EU policymaking, particularly at a moment when debates around platforms, AI and fair remuneration are intensifying. I often give a short description of our invitees, but could you present your path, your career and what's your work at FERA overall?
1: Okay. So if we start with the path, maybe I started in EU affairs and lobbying in general over 10 years ago. I start in the book sector, defending the interest of booksellers towards the European institution. And after 10 years there, last year, felt it was time to move on. And I got the great opportunity to start representing screen directors. And I don't know, it felt the right call and the right move, the right way, because books and cinema have always been two of my passions. So felt really aligned with what what I personally like, but also with kind of a people I'd like to defend. So I moved from business people to creators, which over the past month have been really, really interesting. And so concretely, what I do is that I defend the interest of screen directors towards the European institution. By screen directors, we mean directors who make film, movies in cinema, but also documentary, series for television. So that's why we go with screen, is because it's really all type of visual work that you can imagine. And the idea is really to work on the files that today will impact how they can do their work on the ground. FERA exists since a long time. We represent at the moment 49 different screen directors guilds in every European country and also beyond. You have directors who are united together through their guilds. And then those guilds are members with FERA, and our work is to do the monitor on European legislation.
0: This episode is about really trying to understand how platforms impact the work and the life of creators. I wanted to hear your point of view on the fact that we often hear cultural practitioners describing a growing sense of dependency on platforms, and this is often combined with some kind of distrust as well. Does this reflect what you're hearing at the European level with your members?
1: The thing with the platform is that they're big. They take a lot of space. I mean, when you walk in the street, you see ad for latest series release, etc. They've become what you call in this EU jargon a kind of gatekeeper. You know, they are the access. And down the line then, for a director, if you want work, well, they are the one that provide the work. So you become dependent. The thing is that the landscape is much more complex than that, because you have the platforms and then you have also public TV, which provide also a lot of work to those directors. But then those public TVs are also in competition with those more private suppliers. And then you have directors who are very much also want to keep on doing work that, you know, are meaningful for them. The work where you can do, you know, a documentary film on a topic that really, really is important for you. So you will be dependent on it for some, the parts basically of the work that feed your family on the, your income per month, so that you can do all the rest on the side. So that's where you have a little bit this kind of power play and dependency, because you depend on them basically to have a livelihood.
0: Can you explain a little bit more in details how this has maybe also a direct effect on the creativity, the freedom, the choices of how you create when you're a screen director or worker in this field?
1: That's the big difference, actually, is that either you're going to be the one, you know, coming up with your project and you're going to think, this is one thing I really want to do, and then you're going to work on the project. And then you're going to have to find funding, you're going to have the development phase, find a producer, etc., and the funding. So this is all the part that we're really, you're the one at the inception of the project. And then there's the other part where you're going to be commissioned to do work, mm-hmm. End of story. And there's all the matter of how free are you to do what you want? How free are you to experiment? How free are you to try new things? How free are you to follow your own editorial line or the editorial line of the, you know, the supplier, be it a platform or a public broadcaster that you're working for? And is it an editorial line that is prompted by the geopolitical context that's happening now, that by the national context? This is all impacting indeed the work that you do. And that's why maybe I'm going to switch a bit to a policy topic, mm-hmm. The Agora EU, the new funding program that is in the making, the program that is going to fund a lot of cultural projects from 2028 to 2034, at the moment doesn't have this notion of independence for everything that relates to the audiovisual sector and the film sector. And for the people I represent, it is extremely important that we reintroduce this idea, this notion of being independent, because for directors, that's what enabled them. The movie that we see today in the cinema, for instance, or some amazing documentaries, it's because they've had the freedom, mm-hmm. to do it that way. And so for us, it is really important that Agora reintroduce this idea of independence, because it's through independence that you get the diversity of culture, basically.
0: Would you say that this is the most urgent and concerning problem that is developed around these questions of platforms, around these questions of how do you produce today? Or if there are others, can you also name them so we have an overview of what's on the table and how to address it as well?
1: I think it's really about this broader term, artistic artistic freedom. Mm-hmm. And ever since I started this work back in December, it's something that has come up a million times. I went to the General Assembly of Screen Writers. It's our sister organization for screenwriters. I saw people standing up in a room saying, my show has been canceled and I don't know why. Mm-hmm. Well, I do know why, but you know, I'm not going to ask plainly why. And more people stood up sharing those stories. And you realize that first they feel alone, they feel isolated, they think this is happening to them. And you realize this is something systemic that's happening in the world today because of the geopolitical, national, political world context, basically, that we're in. And this broader impact on their freedom to create impacts a lot of other stuff. Mm-hmm. It impacts sometimes your livelihood, because if you're kicked out by a big company because you disagree on some artistic detail, well, you lose an income and a livelihood to feed your family and your kids or pay your rent. AI is, in a way, something that brings uniformity, conformity. It goes with the masses, with the majority. So if everything goes through the lens of AI and is streamlined, you lose this unique aspect, those different voices, minority representation, diversity representation. It's a bigger pack of nodes where everything is intertwined, and where down the line this FD of this freedom to express oneself and to create is really at risk today. And in a way, it translates in many of the European policies that we know today. The revision of the Audiovisual Media Services Directive, Agora EU, the AI Act, all those down the line have an effect on how those people will do their job tomorrow and what they will be able to say or not.
0: You're saying that sometimes they feel a bit alone when addressing these problems, addressing these concerns. How are these concerns directly translated into discussions around EU policy, and how can you manage to make them a little bit more visible or audible as a whole?
1: So the first thing is that organization like ours, we're two, to represent people coming from 39 organizations and 35 different countries. So that's a lot of work for two people. So there's first a question simply of resources and manpower on the ground, of what you can do with 24 hours in a day and two people. So resources is a problem. Mm-hmm. And I have to say, for a lot of organizations, being able to upgrade their staff through project funding and that provide that kind of visibility, that is key. That's the first thing. Then you have the exchange, the open exchange and the debate and the dialogue that we can have with policymakers. And for me, what I see is that for me, going to see those people, they see plenty of people like me all day long. I mean, Brussels is the second capital in the world after Washington with the most lobbyists, because that's what we are down the line. But going to see an MEP with a director, which is what I did 2 weeks ago with my board, it's a whole different story. Because then you have people from, you know, on the ground who share their real life stories. And then you see that by talking, by exchanging, maybe you see the look in their eye that's changed, and we're like, okay, this is really what it's like. And that what's what makes all the difference. So for me, it's really important to also to be an organization that represents, in my case, directors, but to also give directors the space in Brussels to express themselves and to say what their reality is like.
0: We're going to go back to this topic a little bit further in the interview, because it's a very important aspect of this episode to understand how this dialogue is created and what type of influence we can have on the policies that are drafted at the moment, and how to ensure that later on they will reflect the needs of the sector. But I wanted to come back to something that you mentioned at the very beginning, this difference between working for private platforms or public institutions. Do you feel that lately there is a shift between how much we used to work with public institutions and how much now we are mainly maybe a little bit more dominated, or at least there's an increased governance by the private platforms more than the public institutions today? Is it a diagnosis that you share, and what are the things to be aware of with this change of dynamics?
1: On the one hand, the platforms are there and they're here to stay. Mm-hmm. They're here to stay. They provide a service. They provide content. I think that that's the difference as well. I've heard the people I work with that when they work, on a certain type of product, they're going to call that content, because that's what it is. It's content. It's something that you consume. And then there's the other thing, which is a work. It's a work of art. And that's first the type, what you produce, what you come up with as an artist is not going to be, you're not going to look at it the same way. Mm-hmm. Platform have demands. They have a massive production rate. You need to do always more with less time, less means. So also the demands are very constraining. And as I said, they are the kind of gatekeepers. So you don't have a choice. Basically, the bargaining power, you're the weak link in the negotiations. But they're there and they're here to stay. So regulation is one way of in a way, restoring the level playing field. The more public institution, I mean, if we're looking at more public broadcasters, well, down the line, they're a public service. But in a way, in some countries, the money they get also comes from the state. And with the shift we've seen in many European countries toward the far right, obviously, I mean, it does impact the way they work. I mean, you can see it in Belgium in the news, you know, all the clash that there's been between the public service TV and then the government. So this is a reality, and this impact down the line, the people on the ground and how they do their work. So the reality is changing on both sides, be it platform or how we work with public institution. It is not, I mean, the impact is not the same, but there is an impact nonetheless. And there is one thing, again, to come back to this notion of artistic freedom, there is this question of self-censorship that we see more and more with artists, that no matter who they work with, they do end up in this place where sometimes they do ending up questioning themselves, am I going to put this character? Am I going to put a character of this gender? Should I write it this way or that way? Am I going to get the funding? And this definitely impacts them down the line in both type of supplier for whom they work.
0: One of the reasons why I asked this question is because I have the feeling that we've been talking a lot about platforms and it's taking a lot of space in the EU's cultural agenda. Do you feel that this shift is impacting positively or negatively the way that the EU is regulating these platforms? The fact that we're talking about it more and more, and that at the end, this growing concern might need an urgent change right now.
1: We need an urgent change in the sense that indeed they're growing and growing and growing and they're big. And, you know, it's like this thing that grows and grows and in the end ends up by eating you up. And that's the thing. I was at a conference a month ago where I heard someone said, but this is what the audience wants. Well, I'm not sure. Is it really what people want, you know, to be, you know, fed the same formatted mainstream content down the line? I think there's going to be a fatigue at some point with that kind of content. And that's the thought we have to have beyond the legislation. Is it a big American giant versus a European company? It's what they produce is changing the way we think, the way we look at culture. The real fight is there, actually. It's a fight really for democracy, for a culture, for the type of work or content that we want to have on our screens and that we want our next generation to be educated with. And the real question is there. Indeed, how can you regulate that through legislation that, for instance, require them to invest in local content, to contribute to the local national audiovisual ecosystem, etc. But it's also, I think we need as Europeans to rethink just our narrative and our public discourse on how we look at that culture that is produced today and what do we want for tomorrow. And is that the tomorrow we want, really?
0: One of the key concerns that raise often when we're trying to hear what the artists, what the creators have in mind in terms of how AI has an influence on their work, is that often AI is trained with artistic content that has been produced already by a real human being, often without their consent. Do you feel that there's enough that is being done to protect creators effectively on this front at EU level?
1: We're slow. Way too slow. No, I think first there's a crucial distinction to be made. Because again, narrative. Creators are not, again, this big, what we call an AI. You know, AI has existed since a really long time. It's an algorithm. And AI has been used in many contexts. AI is used in sound system to remove a background noise. AI is used in post-production editing process, you know, to smoothen an image or that kind of thing. So this is assistive AI. And assistive AI can help you. And directors use it. They use it to, you know, sometimes work faster. Sometimes you work on a tight budget. It helps you to work cheaper, etc. So we really need to make distinction between AI that is assistive, that is a tool that helps you to do your job, and then generative AI. And again, in generative AI, you have companies where they build their own in-house AI system to help them smooth the process because it goes faster. And they feed the AI from the start with their own content. That's one thing. But then you have this new Wild West with generative AI that takes whatever is out there on the internet that has been created by musicians, by directors, by screenwriters, by authors, digests it, and then comes up with something completely new. And that is the brand new things today, is what do we do with that new output? And the whole question and the whole debate is here today, and that is new.
0: But not addressed fast enough.
1: While we're speaking right now, those things keeps on crawling, you know, website. And I mean, it's come so fast that people use it in their daily life without even thinking. You know, when people people use, I mean, I don't know if I can name them.
0: Generative AI tools, let's say.
1: When people use, you know, generative AI tools, they don't think further, this thing that is rewriting my email, where does it come from? This image that's being generated, who has drawn the basics content? And that person actually who spent time and hours maybe creating, I don't know, a comic strips where the traits are going to be used to create a new comic strip inspired image. Well, it's hours and time and that they're not going to be paid for. And down the line, I mean, I love culture and culture should be accessible to everyone, but not at the cost of people. I mean, why should artists work for free? Mm-hmm. Does a lawyer provide their services for free? No, you know, so it's really this whole finding this whole balance and finding this whole balance now and having a narrative where the creators, they need to fight and stand up for their rights. But at the same time, they're often pinned as against innovation, as they're not. Mm-hmm. They're all up for it. And a lot of them are using it in their daily practice, but not as a creative tool. And
0: As a supportive tool.
1: But how do we make sure that this is used in an ethical way, legal way, people are fairly remunerated down the line, and that we don't end up in this far west that is completely unregulated?
0: To fight this slowness, or at least to try to make things go faster, you are with FERA, one of the organizations that addressed this to the Cult Committee of the European Parliament. What were your main demands regarding AI when you addressed the Cult Committee?
1: So that's the thing as well about AI, that it's complex, is that on the one hand, you're going to have the jury committee that's going to handle all the aspects related to copyright and authors' rights. So that's one thing. And there we ask for fair remuneration, transparency also, because you have no idea on what those models are trained and which kind of content they use from the start. But then in the Cult Committee, the report, it's an own initiative report that's being worked on at the moment. It's all those other aspects that we don't think about. For instance, I'm going to take again the example of screenwriters because it's a very concrete one. Can an AI tool write a more or less decent script for the soap opera you watch every day at 6 p.m. Yes, it can. No question there. But that exercise of writing the 6 p.m. soap opera is something that a new screenwriter who's new on the ground, who just fresh graduated from school, that's the kind of work they're going to do. That's the kind of work they're going to train. And if you remove that training option for them, yeah, it's cutting line. If you remove that training option from them, how are they going to get to the next level where they're going to write the script for the next big European movie nominated in the Oscars? You know, you remove people fresh out of school and the next generation the ability to practice, to train. It's the work that you do. You know, you have this big project that you worked on and that you really want to do, but then you still need to feed your family and pay your rent. So you take on those kind of job because they're quick and easy, and that's enable you to have a livelihood and an income.
0: But if you don't have them anymore, where are you heading to?
1: Exactly. And you need to know that, like, an active screen director, they only release a feature film every 5 years. So if you only have a feature film every 5 years, you need a supportive income the rest of the time. And that's also what's very complex in the audiovisual sector, is that a lot of people are directors and producers, or they are screenwriters and directors. So it's really intertwined, and it's combining all those jobs that enable them to survive. But if you cut that line through using AI all the time, you're going to put thousands of jobs at risk.
0: When we talk about these platforms, when we talk about this generative AI or even supportive AI, it's often platforms that are hosted outside of the EU. Do we have alternatives that are more EU-based that might be more respectful to what the creators, the authors, the directors are needing? Platforms that would be more respectful to what their demands are and how they can make a whole sector more sustainable for the future?
1: There are options. There are plenty of startups now that are developing and that are trying to have AI that are more ethically aligned, that do remunerate creator, AI that are transparent, that say, well, this model was trained, I don't know, using this book, for instance, the work of those illustrators. The problem, again, that you have in Europe, coming from my previous background representing business people and entrepreneur, SME startup, they're small scales. And if they have to align with all those crazy regulation that we've had over the past year, they just can't. On the long term, it is not doable. So on the one hand, we want to have European competitors, we want to support them, we want startup, we want to build those data center and be a force for competition, but we come up with regulation And I say regulation because when they're regulation, they're applicable in the same way throughout the EU without thinking about the different sector, without thinking on how they apply, and they're applying the same way for everyone. Mm-hmm. And that's how you hamper actually the development of European competitors in any field, basically.
0: Do you feel that there are enough consultations, or at least people are sitting at the same table from different fields and different sectors, to raise this question and to try to find a common solution that will arrange or make it more viable for everyone in this giant market of content creation and platform utilization at EU level?
1: I mean, we do try now, or in the sector I was before, to sit together either within the same ecosystem. So for instance, we as FERA, we work together very closely with the screenwriters, with the collective management societies, we work with producers, with distributors, with cinemas. So we try whenever it's possible to speak with one voice and to see that the concerns are shared and that down the line we are one ecosystem that's going to be impacted. Mm-hmm. So that's how we work. And I think other sectors do the same. Working across sectors, typically on Agora now, the funds for the audiovisual sector are going to merge with the one for the press. And there are some press organization with whom we co-sign a letter and we say, look, we don't have the same needs. We don't have the same objectives. We are very much aligned, though, on the idea that that fund has to be separated precisely for those reasons. So we do work across sector. The thing is that, again, there are so many of us that I think also for decision maker, it's difficult sometimes to keep track. And at the same time, yes, there is more dialogue necessary between the stakeholders and the institutions.
0: I wanted to just rewind a little bit on the previous answer, that I felt there was maybe a need to go a little bit more into detail about regulation and how Europe sometimes, like, they're either too interventionist or not enough.
1: Huh. Who's going to hit me after that? No, I think I'm always up for balance. There are areas where you can do a regulation and where regulation is necessary. And the regulation, in a way, aims at achieving what you want, which is the single market. Mm-hmm. It is necessary sometimes that everyone abides by the same rule because we want the single market to work and things to be streamlined and work in an easy and efficient way. And I understand that this is the point down the line. However, sometimes the disadvantage of regulation is that you will have a one-size-fits-all solution. The, you know, motto of our European Union is united in diversity. And that's the thing. And that's why it's so complex. It's because we are diverse. We are diverse in different countries, but also sometimes within one country, you have so many distinctions between regions. And then when you look at business, you have business of all sides. Even culture is understood in a different way in different European countries. So that's why striking the balance is extremely delicate. And so regulation can be a solution, but it has to be extremely and carefully assessed before being implemented.
0: I would like to hear what gives you hope at EU level around all these questions of copyright, cultural freedom, fair remuneration. What do you hope to see in the next 5 to 10 years for the cultural sector?
1: I'm an optimist, I think. And I'd like to think that culture is the way we're going to get out of this. Mm-hmm. You know, we do have people who care. There are MEPs who do care and who fight for culture and for what we want tomorrow. We do have commissioner who care and there are governments and politicians who do care. We have lots of stakeholders who are passionate by what they do and the people they represent. As FERA, we work very much at the moment on Agora EU and the next funding program and all the implication that this is going to have for our sector. We have the upcoming review of the audiovisual media services directive, and this is also very much going to impact our sector in the years to come. There is going to be a revision of the copyright directive, the 2019 directive, so that is something we're going to work on. The AI Act, well, it's in implementation phase now, but there is also an AI omnibus that's in the making, so how are those going to be intertwined? Indeed, there's going to be, it's in the making now, a review of the DSA and the DMA.
0: Digital Service Act and Digital Markets Act.
1: So how are those going to, again, interplay with anything AI-related? But you also have this own initiative report at the European Parliament on AI and the creative and cultural sector that is looking at everything except the copyright aspect. And in a way, you need to have a look at the corporate aspect to cover all the rest. But then you also, there was a known initiative report in the jury committee by MEP Axel Voss on AI also and their impact and the challenges for the creative sector going forward, really asking this question of licensing. How do we move on from there? And that's also what we're going to be looking at now. It's a known initiative report, so it's not, legally binding, but it has good proposal and solutions going forward.
0: Thank you very much, Julie, for your feedback on what's happening in the scene, what's happening for creators, and what are the main concerns at the moment, and what's your vision for the future.
1: Thank you very much for the invitation, and I was really happy to be here.
0: From there, we widen the lens. How do these regulatory debates translate on the ground for cultural organizations, for practitioners, for artists, and those working closest to the audiences? To explore this, we're joined by Lapo Bettarini, Senior Cultural Advisor and EU Expert, and Line Vermeulen, Communications Officer at Kunstwerk. Hi both, can you tell a few words about why this work on digital landscapes and art is important for you?
2: Hi, I'm Line. I'm Head of Communications at Kunstwerk, an organization supporting non-professional artists, non-professional visual artists in both Flanders and Brussels. We do a lot of different things. We organize open calls and exhibitions. We have a lot of advice. We have workshops. So we're really close to artists, which is nice and inspiring as well. And we also have a brand new website. We built a new portfolio platform that allows artists to share their work in a more local digital space.
0: Yeah. Perfect. Thank you very much, Lina. Hi, Lapo.
3: Hi, I'm Lapo, and nowadays I'm a cultural mediator, cultural advisor, and manager. I work as a freelance for several cultural associations, but actually, at the beginning, in my first life, I was an astrophysicist and I worked at the university. So I'm very used to code, solving equations, digital tools, and with artificial intelligence just before, really, really a long time before there were commercial tools. And so I think that I have the codes for both worlds. So
0: I'm not sure I can ask many questions about astrophysics, but about AI and how they influence the cultural world, artists, and in general our presence digitally speaking. I think we're going to be more in this direction. I want to hear more how your daily work life is with regards to digital platforms and artistic expression, artistic freedom. How do you navigate between these two in your daily life?
2: So in my job, our website is very important. We're also very present on social media because, of course, for visual artists, social media is a great platform to build a portfolio and find an audience for what you do. So I use it a lot. And it's a field that moves extremely fast. Before I worked at Kunstwerk, I was also working in media as a digital creative. So it was really my whole job to make creative content and position a brand on social media and digital platforms. So it has been my focus for a long time. And I feel that it's constantly shifting, that it's moving. And then even though I'm online, I feel all the time. I also have a feeling that I'm always one step behind on the developments that are taking place. The moment you're used to how one platform works, there's another development somewhere else on the internet, and
0: you have to adapt.
2: You have to jump on it and adapt.
0: We can bounce this answer to you, Lapo, to understand how this has been shifting throughout the years, how the platforms have developed, and is your perception today of platforms somehow different from what you were understanding at your very beginning of the work that you're doing around this?
3: I must confess that actually I was very passionate of technology and platforms at the beginning. When I say at the beginning, it means more or less 10 years ago. Since I started to work in culture as a professional, I don't say that I started to develop a certain technophobia, but let's say a certain wariness. Because actually, as Lynn was saying, the technology is developing at a rhythm that allows people to use it, but not to understand it. And so when 10 years ago there was a tool for online platform that were, I don't know, social media or websites or commercial platforms and so on, you could understand more or less how to go from A to B to C to D and so on. Now they are getting a sort of the big black boxes, mm-hmm. where people use them, but actually don't understand how to fine tune and how to stop. Mm-hmm. So in my everyday job, I used to help people, but years ago we created a collective, a group that is called Punch. Mm-hmm. That in French, is a French acronym, but let's say it would be for a critical and human-centered approach to digital technology.
0: Okay.
3: And I started to understand, to meet people, experts, philosophers, but also citizens, and to understand and to see the impact of technology on their everyday life, mm-hmm. and to participate to a general debate about that. And the consideration, the main consideration, is that on the one side we have people, they try to use tools and to be better at their jobs, mm-hmm. in their everyday lives and so on, and also to debate how integrate them in their life. Mm-hmm. On the other side, there are platforms that strongly depends on big companies that have interests and that put optimization before people and their needs. Between using them, but also to try to make people and also policymakers, mm-hmm. let's say, understand that there is an equilibrium, and nowadays we are a bit out of balance.
0: The purpose of this episode is also to understand the relationship between artists, creators, the public, but also the platforms, and how the EU has an influence on all that. Would you say that in Europe we are a bit too late in understanding how platforms work for our cultural workers?
3: Let's say a general comment is that Europe has been building a general framework with several acts from 2016 till nowadays, different, let's say, digital rule books that create a general legal framework to protect people, let's say, balance competition for economic markets and so on. We are a bit late with respect to the United States, that's for sure. But we are more comprehensive. We try to create at least the legal framework to help people, to help citizens to participate to the debate. Of course, in this, let's say, theoretical framework and ideal framework, there are some realities, mm-hmm. that we have to deal with. For example, when Europe produced the Digital Service Act and the Digital Markets Act, there are two essential legal frameworks to help digital technologies and tools to develop and to be used. They have to consider that the big techs are much more passionate and they have strong interest to participate. Mm-hmm. So if they don't put some rules in the mechanism of co-decision in producing this legal framework, of course the big companies will have much more weight with respect to people. Mm-hmm. But people can participate, or cultural operators can participate. But of course it's something that adds up to their mission, to their life, to their work, and so on. Big tech are there just for one thing.
0: Their profit.
3: Yeah, exactly.
2: As a company, you're obliged to have every 3 to 5 years like this first aid course, mm-hmm. with the whole of the office. And I was thinking, why don't we have these for digital tools, for tools like AI, but also social media? I feel like, or then I'm speaking for our organization, mm-hmm. maybe, all knowledge is often also centered in one person, but it's not shared across teams. And it would be great, I think, to have a way of sharing this knowledge, and how do we use these tools to have a better impact, but also to learn what the dangers are, mm-hmm. of these platforms as well.
0: How an education and deeper understanding would benefit all the sectors and all the levels of participation in the artistic process, the creative process?
3: An astrophysicist, Carl Sagan, would say that we are a society that depends on technology more and more, and the problem is that less and less people understand how it works. Mm-hmm. And this is just the paradigm. We need time to understand, to share this knowledge. But time, it's something that is related with people. Time is costing money to big techs. So that's why they are pushing. I'm not just against the big tech companies, mm-hmm. but of course it's a problem of profit. In a society where profit gives the rhythm of jobs, of interaction, social and legal and commercial interaction, we don't have time to sit around and I would say do processes like now it's called a human in the loop, where, mm-hmm. artificial intelligence is working to do something, but with human at the side with the human and experts that can check and control. Mm-hmm. And this means that human understand how it works, and so they can also transmit, as Lynn was saying, and share a knowledge that is fundamental to understand.
0: Do you have in mind, for instance, Lynn, some examples of artists that you follow, that you represent, that you're working with, that have adapted their way of creating because of AI? Do you think that there's also a way where this can be thought as co-creation?
2: I think when the news of Meta using publicly posted images to feed their AI, when that came out, a lot of artists were really angry, and their first reaction was, okay, I'm leaving. Mm-hmm. Bye. And they wanted to cancel their accounts and find alternatives. So then there was like this peak of people fleeing to other apps like Blue Sky, which is also an American social media mm-hmm. platform. There's also Mastodon, mm-hmm. which is a European alternative. But I think it wasn't a lasting shift, because a lot of people were saying, I'm leaving here. I also felt a lot of organizations struggle with, we want to keep communicating through social media. We've spent a lot of time and effort in building this audience, but we don't want to keep communicating here. A lot of people opened the conversation and talked about, where are you going? Mm-hmm. Why are we not feeling safe anymore here? So there was a certain moment where everyone felt there's some change coming, but then everyone stayed on the platforms. Mm-hmm. I think we can also not underestimate how much time and effort some people made in building this audience and like working with this algorithm and taking the time that was needed to understand it and to work with it, and to give all that up to move to another platform and start from scratch again. That's really asking a lot of effort. Mm-hmm. So I completely understand why everyone stayed as well. We at Kunstwerk also had a conversation in our team. Should we leave social media? Should we test all these other options? But eventually we decided, yeah, we can give up this audience, mm-hmm. and we don't have the time to invest all this effort in something new. But I think a shift takes time, and that was like the start of a movement. I see a lot of artists going back to a more personal approach, mm-hmm. to finding more local alternatives as well to these big platforms. The nice thing about social media is that it opened up this whole new world of
0: possibilities
2: of reaching new audiences, mm-hmm. of suddenly reaching someone in Asia, mm-hmm. that might like your drawing, which is super cool. Mm-hmm. But I think people are also rediscovering a value in these analog tools, mm-hmm. in reaching out to your neighbor and having a conversation with the people that are really close to you. I think they're doing so through older channels that they're rediscovering, like newsletters. Mm-hmm. I see a shift toward newsletters, which is really nice, and it's something that we're also testing at Kunstwerk right now.
0: Okay.
2: We changed platforms also from an American party to a European newsletter host.
0: So there are alternatives, actually.
2: There are alternatives. Based. You just need to look for them and maybe also just call someone who knows a lot about it and have a conversation, like we're researching where we can go. And another nice approach that I see some collectives do and movement of artists do is going more towards chat rooms or chat apps, mm-hmm. like Telegram and Signal. Mm-hmm. They're doing more of a community building there, and having a very direct way of communicating again. Like, oh, I'm having this expo next weekend, join us. Or I have this idea, who would like to talk about it? Then we can create a new group. Mm-hmm. And I think we're going for the more personal approach again. And that's something a shift I really like. Yeah.
0: Thanks for sharing this. And this podcast is also made to present what type of alternatives are existing. Sometimes it's fresh alternatives. We don't know if they work completely. Sometimes it's the beginning of a greater movement that might change really the state of the market, the state of the cultural field, the state of the creative processes. I have the feeling still that when you were mentioning all these platforms, all the work that has been archived and how this serves as a portfolio, and it's difficult to really like shift away, we have this kind of unavoidable dependence on this type of platforms. And Lapo, at the beginning, you were talking about some regulations that were in talks, in creation. Can you elaborate a little bit more what's the status lately around these legislations and how they can have a real impact on the life of creators and also audiences in fine?
3: European Union activated several acts. The main ones are three: is the Digital Service Act, the Digital Market Act, and also, I'm not sure I say the right title, is the European Accessibility Act. Mm-hmm. These three acts together, that more or less were officialized, active on 2022, the first two, and 2025, the last one, European Union decides to regulate transparency. So from the side of the user, the users have to have options to opt out, to decide, to be informed, mm-hmm. and to choose above all. The second one, the Digital Markets Act, is very important because it tries to regulate the markets and the competition, and defines the gatekeepers, mm-hmm. the big companies. And I think that the European Union indicates more or less 7-8 companies like Amazon, Microsoft, Meta, and so on.
0: The big GAFAM.
3: Yeah. Yes, but also TikTok, also, also for example, adult content platforms has very large companies that has to be regulated and has to limit themselves in the European market. Mm-hmm. And after that, they did also the European Accessibility Act that is more focused on persons with disability, or seniors, but in general all people, but with a very strong focus on them. And it's not only about software, but also about hardware, smartphones, computers, that they have to respect a concept, design for all. Mm-hmm. So European Union is going really strong in the legal framework. And of course, there is the reality, because each country has to define a control on these companies and so on. And there are fines, really, really strong fines. For example, if you don't respect the Digital Markets Act, I think it's something like a fine that can be given. It's something like the 6% of the total worldwide turnover of the companies. So it means a lot of mm-hmm. money. So this is making a shift. Companies, if you realize you had to accept a lot of documents on your phones or your computers, because company has to pay attention to that. Doing this act and define what a gatekeeper is, European Union indicates those companies as gatekeepers, bottlenecks in the relation between, for example, culture, digital tools, and the users. It means that the European Union knows that those companies are a problem, mm-hmm. and they define them as a problem. And that's why we have the acts. That's why we have this legal framework, because European Union already knows that the situation is out of balance.
0: There was this kind of wake-up call where everyone said, this is enough.
3: We are already well past that's enough.
2: When it comes to this policy making, I feel like a lot of artists and organizations aren't very well informed on what these policies are or what's in it. From my perspective, it feels like these policies are always one step behind the companies, in the same way as artists and the organizations are even more steps behind or something in understanding and what they're doing, what they're developing. As a person working in a cultural organization, I don't feel very included in these conversations or not very informed about it as well. And it would be great to have a closer contact maybe with how these policies are being made. It would be really great to have this bridge between as an organization, we are a bridge between artists and cultural workers or artists and cultural houses. But it would be great to have this bridge between artists and policymakers as well, an organization like Kunstwerkt, and the people deciding on these policies. Mm-hmm. And this is a bridge I'm missing at the moment.
0: Thank you very much both for your inputs, for sharing what has been the main concerns from inside the sphere, but also your aspirations for a better use of digital platforms for everyone. It was a real pleasure to hear your inputs, Lapo and Lina.
3: Thank you so much for having me here, and let's keep the human first.
2: Yes, thank you. Have a nice day.
0: Thanks to our guests for sharing their insights, and thank you for joining us as we navigated the corridors of power to see how decisions are really made. You can listen to the EU Back Office on the channels of ENCC and the Reset Network. Stay tuned for the next episode as we continue to uncover the policies, debates, and strategies that shape Europe's cultural landscape. We hope to meet you again at the next episode. Have a beautiful day, wherever you are.

0: You know, Rapunzel, before you were Rapunzel, you were Parsley. Parsley was used as a herbal remedy against pregnancy. An abortion machine. You became Rapunzel. The Grimm brothers, one of your many fathers, found parsley too on the nose, not innocent enough. Similarly, you became blonde after the conventional black hair you inherited from your witch mother was found too culty. Thus, you are the sum total of what remains after infinite extractions, deletions, deductions, obliterations, apocrypha, and all else that is considered too on the nose. Offensive, a kind of blank canvas upon which someone wishes to make a mark.
1: Well, I'm waiting for someone to mark me. Should I tell you something, Sheer? Of late, I've been having the most peculiar thoughts. A man speaks to me in the most outrageous French. Rather than having his way with me, which I wouldn't...
0: You must not bore me with yet another dream, Rapunzel. See, the problem with these answer machines is that they suggest everything is significant when it isn't. Record your dreams in your diary, but don't bore me with them.
1: You are an animated data bank. What do you know about reality?
0: My dear, this animated data bank happens to be clearly immersed in your own unconscious automatic mind. An unanimated data bank is a very dreary thing. Animations aren't unfiltered. On the contrary, they are the result of decisive thought. Fiction, like hair, is the root of growth. Except the root of all growth lies in the mind, for it must be conceived of before it is begotten. To conceive of hair is to not have any to begin with. Therefore, to construct a hairdo is no whimsical matter. Every fiction, every character, is a series of filtered considerations made in the dressing room. Therefore, whatever you lack, you grow naturally. Or...
1: Sheer, what is natural?
0: In her first lecture, held in Frankfurt, entitled The Dream of Language, she likens the act of animating, drawing upon a blank page, a blind actor, to the unconscious means of production. Except that, contrary to Disney, the unconscious is not PG. Nor very friendly at all. Nor able to sustain any boundaries as such. Which is why Japanese anime in particular seems to pose such a threat to the European imagination. My dear Rapunzel, even if you wanted to, you couldn't compartmentalize darkness. Neither through binary ethics, good or bad, and so on and so forth, nor through the technology of fear. In her second lecture, she vouches for a multi-tongue, and I quote, "We must break open the alphabet. Once broken, the quest for formal reinvention is finally left to the couturiers, with brightly shining, dark words." In fact, she goes on. Language must be extrapolated as a latex miniskirt or karada bodysuit. Suddenly, bound by shibari, it becomes possible to say something. In German, of course, in which economy of movement

That was the first time telling her. So tell me. Ordered at a warehouse. Tell me. Tell me. Or maybe some dark club in Detroit. Tell me. So tell me. Where you at now? Tell me. Tell me. Maybe you were a ministry of sound. So tell me. Maybe yes or hang. Tell me. Maybe a space will tell me. Tell me. Where were you when you

must be hard for you who already know who it was to understand my mystification. To understand my mystification.

It must be hard for you who already know who it was to understand my mystification. To understand my mystification.

0: But yeah, we were talking about, well, so actually it's just me and Apolline this week. Amanda is moving apartments, so
1: she's moving out of Amsterdam.
0: Yeah, not with us today, but we were thinking what we were gonna do, and honestly last week all we could think about was the heat wave and getting through the heat and surviving. So we've chosen some tunes and also have some field recordings, which Apolline is gonna start us off with.
1: Yeah,
0: I love that you named it Heatwave Soundscape.
1: And she's can't find it on her laptop, but she will be... Oh my god, it's lost.

0: To Oral Relics. Today we are doing a heatwave special. Heatwave Relics. That was Talking Heads.
1: Yeah. And we, because the heat is no longer a relic, let's be honest.
0: We're living through it every day. Climate change, guys, climate change.

So this is, I'm playing my friend's Korg Monotron synthesizer. This was last year during the heatwave in London. I don't know if you can hear the fan in the background, but I've been trying to uncover the little, those mechanical sounds that accompany the heatwave. So yeah, the fan is one of them.

I think the heat sometimes makes you feel so like in your body that you can't do anything. And I was trying to make the sound of crickets, but then I got distracted.

0: I'm having so much fun. You have no idea what you've done. I'm making crickets.
1: You're making crickets?
0: Yeah.
1: I give you crickets.
0: Thank you.
2: I love that. I also love how it, and so that wasn't Apolline's voice today, that was Apolline's voice in the voice recording.
3: 2025.
2: So I also brought a field recording that was from last week, actually. So we had our windows open fully. I'm on the ground floor, so they open up to the street, and they're renovating. There's a Chemente building in front of us, and they're renovating that building, and so there's a bunch of, like, really buff, like, big construction guys that we felt so bad for because they were working through the heat wave in, like, tank tops and everything, and they had the radio playing, and I don't know what station it was, but it was cracking me and my roommates up because they were just playing, like mainstream pop bangers from the 2000s, and these guys were, like, fully jamming out to them. So these are some recordings from that.

0: So that first one was Kesha playing classic, and this one is Glamorous. And it was really funny because basically, so my windows open up and they're all on scaffolding. So there's guys like on different levels of, oh, there's the construction. there's guys on different levels of the construction. And then it's basically these like hot girl bangers playing, them jamming out, and then just like hardcore drills coming through every few 30 seconds to a minute. And it was so funny because I felt like it could be like a music video. I'm sure there's been a music video made like this, like set in, at a construction site with pop bangers playing. But yeah, so that was something that captured the heat wave for me. And then I think, yeah, honestly, it was just, I didn't sleep properly for like 3 nights. I mean, how did you
1: sleep? Still not sleeping properly. I think I got caught in the rain. So I thankfully had this like to be completely soaked, wind down.
0: So we did that as well. So I was working, I work at a restaurant 2 days a week. And so I was working a shift on the Friday we were closed, thank God, because they were like, this is just a health hazard to have people in the kitchen. No, so the storm was on the Saturday.
1: Okay.
0: But so on the Friday I was working, and earlier in the week, I think the first day of the heat wave, there was, thank God, there was some rain in the evening. And my coworkers and I, the moment that the rain broke, we basically just took turns running outside and standing in the rain so we could come back in. And I was joking that the people on the terrace, because we have a terrace where customers also sit, and we were saying, like, we must look like people breaking out of, like, an insane asylum. Like, we genuinely... And also, it was so hot because the restaurant I work at has no aircon, and the fans are, like, I mean, don't do much when it's 37 degrees outside. So we were basically taking, like, the white cloths that we use to dry, like, the glasses at the bar. We were putting ice in them and then rolling them up them, like, melt against our necks.
1: Oh, that's so smart.
0: And then in the kitchen, they were putting their microfiber towels in the freezer, like wet ones in the freezer, so that they would get cold, and then fully just sticking them on their head, like a shawl, basically. So that was how we endured the heat wave.
1: That's the opposite effect, because I was on the door working when the rain hit.
0: And on the storm night.
1: Yeah, like, I had my little setup, like, right in between outside and inside. And then, like, you just have this wind suddenly, like, buffet all the plants are going crazy.
0: Yeah, yeah, yeah.
1: And then everyone inside's just chilling, like, looking out. And it felt really, like, surreal, like, this complete contrast.
0: No, it definitely did. Also, I think, so on the Friday, I was having dinner with a friend around Fondelpark, and this restaurant had aircon. And we were, like, trying to cool down, so we were drinking an Aperol Spritz, and we were having a nice dinner, and, you know, feeling so relieved to be inside. And then I realized how dystopian that also felt. Like, I was like, I'm inside, like, enjoying a full aircon on my back, eating a, by anyone's standards, pretty expensive meal, and having a cocktail, and outside is on fire. So it was, yeah, it was a crazy, crazy week, I think, for everyone. What do you want to play? What do you
1: want to play next? I think we'll go to some songs that heated up.
0: Okay. Oh, we started.

0: I'm on Fire by Bruce Springsteen. Very fitting.
1: And before that, we had Bless the Weather by John Martin.
0: So we were discussing kind of what songs you listen to when the weather's like this, and kind of like, I mean, so we're going to go into some a bit more upbeat sort of like party songs, but it's also, I mean, you listen to everything when you're just like hot and your mind is genuine. I feel like my brain didn't, yeah, I was hot and bothered, and I feel like my brain genuinely didn't work and at the restaurant when we were playing music, I was like, everything is pissing me off. I was like, I actually, like, I don't want to be a human right now. I don't want to be perceived or like experience my surroundings. But we're on the other side now, for now at least.
1: Yeah, we can think again. But yeah. I'm the same. I was in the studio and I remember just being like, I need to tune into this heat. So I'm going to listen to something really, really slow. But then it makes it worse in a way.
0: So. Yeah, time kind of moves slower in that sense. So we're going to go with something super upbeat right now. This is keeping in the Fire theme. This is When a Fire Starts to Burn.
2: When a fire starts to burn.

Man, cut that shit out. What the fuck is this shit? This ain't rhymes, this is re-rock. Peep this, fool. Let me tell you how it is, cause it is what it is.

0: So that went straight into, that's a snippet, a teaser of the field recording we have coming up a bit later. But so the next one is actually, yes, it's a mainstream pop song. This was, this was like an earworm in my, so Olivia Rodrigo's new album came out like a week.
1: Oh, I didn't know this was a new album.
0: Yeah, the new album came out. And so Olivia Rodrigo for me was when I was 17, or no, I think I was 18 maybe, Driver's License came out. Or no, I must have been younger. I was 15 or 16. Anyways, Driver's License came out and I was in high school and my girl gang and I, like my friends and I, we would just listen to it driving like at sunset. And it was one of those songs where it became such a like teenage relic for me to throw back to our
1: last week
0: Relics of Adolescence episode. But so when this new album came out and I'm 26 now, it was kind of like revisiting like a singer and a kind of music that I hadn't listened to since I was, yeah, I mean, her target audience. So last week it was just, I was playing it on repeat. I took a train to Maastricht for work and I was listening to the album start to finish on that train ride. And then the heat wave came and I just was still listening to it on repeat. And so we're going to play one from that.

0: We have now very dramatically segued into
1: the storm.
0: The storm. I remember on Saturday when it was still so hot, and it was like, finally, the heat was breaking, and I just sat that evening again on my couch with the windows open. Well, I actually sat on a bench listening to the thunder and like the wind coming until the first like raindrops hit, and then I was like, okay babes, it's time to go inside.
1: Time to find shelter.
0: Yeah. And then I went back inside and I basically just chilled on my couch with the windows open again, like getting stray droplets, thinking like, I'm so grateful that the heat is over.
1: But that's the best when it's like you've left the window open and it's just kind of trickling in.
0: Yeah.
1: I love that.
0: Yeah. Thank you. This is the car alarm. So a car alarm in the neighborhood kept going off. I feel so sorry for this person, whoever they are. Something about like the storm, like I don't know if it was the sound of thunder or the light or whatever, but it kept triggering the car alarm. And I think people in the neighborhood, like, at a certain point, people started shouting. And I was like, it's not their fault. But, yeah, so this is our segue into the last bit. I think we have, yeah, it's the last 10 minutes of the episode. And we're going to do some more, like, chill vibes. This is a storm. This is when the weather breaks, when the heat breaks, and you can finally think clearly again.

0: Underwater Love.
1: This is Underwater Love by Smoke City. Shout out Andrea for showing this to me. But I think, yeah, in this one, it talks about rain coming and then storm breakings. And I don't know, let's see, for cycle number 3 of heat storms, this happens again.

0: I don't know if you guys can hear, but we've kept my field recording playing in the background. So this is a Amsterdam Storm remix of this Brazilian trip hop song.
1: All over me. 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

0: Carlton and the Shoes, Never Give Your Heart / Fan / Umbrella Away, Studio One Lovers Rock Edition. 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We're going to leave you with a bit of Otis Redding.
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